0: Welcome to Local Food Connections, a show about the power of locally grown food to connect us more strongly with our communities and the lands we inhabit. This show promotes sustainable food systems that foster community resilience and empower individuals to make positive choices for themselves, their communities, and the environment. 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We're broadcasting from Wurundjeri country and pay our respects to elders past, present, and emerging. We respect the enduring strength of First Nations people and acknowledge their long heritage of agriculture and care for the land on which we live. On this morning's show, I am pleased to be joined by Emma Watts, the new CEO of Cultivating Community. Cultivating Community started as a grassroots movement in 1998 in Collingwood. And we've had Rob, what was Rob's surname again?
1: Rees.
0: Rob Rees on the show a year or two ago. He was the previous CEO and he talked a fair bit about what Cultivating Community is all about. But we'll go back over that a little bit. So it was a grassroots movement in 1998, starting in Collingwood. But it now supports nearly 700 gardeners, 24 community and communal gardens across Melbourne. And is a large not-for-profit social enterprise, which, of course, requires skilled management, and that's where Emma comes in. So welcome, Emma.
1: Thank you, Anne. Thank you so much for having me.
0: Thanks for coming in on a rainy Sunday morning.
1: Good for the garden, though.
0: That's true. all right, so community, Cultivating Connections, Cultivating Community, sorry. It was all about helping people grow fresh, healthy food. And it was in the social housing, wasn't it, in Collingwood. Can you tell us a little bit about what you know about the beginnings of it?
1: Yeah, so basically it started, people were sort of doing what they call guerrilla gardening. So really just putting in, you know, their own little plots here and there. So we were brought in to, I guess, to formalise that, to, you know, help them actually sort of do it officially and properly and help have governance for those gardens, you know, because they are sort of, I guess, small communities or small microcosms that you need to have some rules and regulations around to make sure it works for everybody. So we started off doing that, you know, for one of the social housing or one of the public housing buildings at that point in time. And as you say, yeah, we now support 24 of those across Melbourne. We do have about sort of 700 gardeners. We also have a rooftop farm on a shopping centre in Burwood. So we have another sort of, you know, 1,000 people or so that come out, come onto the rooftop throughout the year to learn different gardening skills and you know, food gardening skills. And we also then provide that food that is produce there to, you know, a local food rescue organisation who then sort of passes that on. So, yeah, so it's certainly grown over the last sort of 27 years. Personally, I think there's room for more growth. I would love us to be doing this in, you know, in every state in Australia. I think there's absolute appetite for that. So yes, it has grown significantly, but I would say watch this space.
0: And are the gardens, the existing, the 24 gardens you now have, are they all still connected with social housing other than the Burwood one?
1: Yes, they are. So we run a couple of different models. So we run a community garden model, which means people get allocated their own plot. So they're the ones people will have seen that they've actually got a fence around them and they are, you know, they are locked so that people who have their own plots have a key and get access to those. And then in some areas we've got communal gardens. So that means that everybody comes in and contributes to the growth of the garden, but also can, you know, harvest some of the food as well. And that communal garden model actually works better in social housing. So social housing is where you have a mix of, say, private rental, you might have some disability housing, some affordable housing, but it's a, you know, it's not, I guess, people sort of being in those towers and, you know, everybody kind of being in the same, there's a stigma attached to those. So, you know, it's actually, it's a model that the government is moving to.
0: Oh, the new model,
1: is this social housing where people actually, you know, live and integrate as a community. Mm-hmm. So, yeah, that model works really well for social housing because you've got a lot of people who might be going to work during the day and therefore, you know, don't have time to be looking after their own plot, but they can come in on a weekend or when we're there visiting and they can, you know, help a little bit with the garden, but then also also grab some herbs on the way home and, you know, chuck it in their dinner. So there's different models based upon the different types of housing and what the community wants. We'll always do that sort of consultation to determine what the community wants.
0: Mm-hmm. Do you have any idea, say, take the towers, say, at Hoddle Street, and they've got a thriving garden down below, which I always peek in when I go past there. How many people do you think are accessing that are residents?
1: Yeah, so...
0: as far as you know.
1: They vary. So some of the, you know, some of the sites have sort of 20 plots, others will have about 100. So they're all sort of slightly different. So, so we're all over Melbourne. So, yeah, obviously the ones in Hoddle Street, but then we're in South Yarra, Param, we're in the north as well. So we've got sites in, you know, Ascot Vale, Flemington. But, yeah, they vary in size just depending upon the space that we've got access to there.
0: Mm-hmm. Now, where do you think it needs to go? And I saw on your website that you're moving into large kitchens and training people for job opportunities that have trouble getting job opportunities.
1: Yeah.
0: Can you talk about that a bit?
1: Absolutely. So that's, that is a more recent development for us. So one of the housing sites that we have in Paran actually has a commercial kitchen at the bottom that the housing developer has given us exclusive access to. And so it's really an extension of what we do. We realise that, you know, people living in that social housing have barriers to employment that other community members may not. So we know people living in social housing have about a 20% rate of unemployment and the general community has about 4%. So it's a significant difference. And we will often see people who want to work. We have a lot of, say, new migrants or refugees who want to work but might have a barrier to employment. So we've come up with these employment pathway programs and we've got two of them. One of them is culinary, so they will come and do a training course in this kitchen. We've got this incredible ex-chef. She was at some high-end restaurants in Melbourne and now she, you know, lends her skills to our participants. And they will get training, they will get sort of a paid work experience opportunity as well. And then we're looking for employment opportunities for them. But supported employment opportunities. So at the moment we're working with a lot of sort of aged care providers because we know that there's a gap in skilled workers in aged care. But it also means that our participants get that supported environment. So we have one beautiful lady who was a counsellor back in her native Sri Lanka. And she couldn't get work here. Now she works in aged care and she loves not only cooking for people, she gets to talk to them. She gets to just go and have a chat. And, you know, she said it's kind of like using my counselling skills. I'm improving my English, but I'm also, you know, cooking. So she said it's kind of, you know, the best of all worlds. So we've got that culinary program. And then we've also got a horticulture one. So we run our own social enterprise where corporate groups can engage us to manage their property, their gardening, and then we actually put people through our employment pathway program who actually then either work for us or we help them find employment with another similar organisation.
0: Wow. Now, just you said there was a commercial kitchen that was in Paran, did you say?
1: Yes.
0: And you said the developer let you have... Why did the developer have a commercial kitchen as part of that development?
1: Yeah, so, I mean, when these developers put up tenders for housing to the government, I guess they put in all sorts of different elements that create that sense of community.
0: Good.
1: So, you know, housing is important, but this particular site also has a toy library. You know, it has different components that create that sense of community. So we're fortunate that they have given us access to that kitchen space. We've run, you know, community lunches out of there. We run, you know, if community wants to learn, we did a passata making thing a couple of weekends ago. You know, people can come and learn different skills. These are, you know, free or very low cost to community members, but it also means we can run this employment pathway through that kitchen as well.
0: Mm-hmm. Well, it's good to know the government and the developers are sort of at least starting to think in the right direction. That's good.
1: Yeah, I think, you know, there is recognition that the homes that we're providing for people on a social scale need to be different to what was built in the 1960s. Mm-hmm. You know, they need to be much more fit for purpose and create that sense of community as opposed to just being accommodation. You know, it's housing and a roof over your head, you know, is absolutely critical, but the communities that we create and the environment surrounding those housing, that housing is how people thrive. Mm-hmm. You know, you kind of go beyond that survive to actually thriving.
0: Yeah. What is your what's been your background that's given you an interest in this sort of work?
1: Yeah, so I my last role was actually in the food relief sector, so working for one of the large food rescue and food relief organisations, and I think there's absolutely a place for food relief. You know, I know, and I'm sure you've covered this in another session, but, you know, as a country, we produce three times as much food as we need for our people. And yet we've got one in three Australians who've got a degree of food insecurity. So there's something missing there. Yeah. So there's absolutely need for food relief and for sort of filling that gap between, you know, excess produce and people who need it. But for me, cultivating community offers something really different. I don't know if I made this up, but food relief 2.0. You know, it's actually about sort of shifting the model and not just distributing food, but people participating in food. So, you know, creating the conditions where people can access fresh, culturally appropriate food, but also evolving the system so that you're setting them up for success on an ongoing basis. It's not just about getting a box of food for today and solving that problem. It's about how do we systemically solve this problem so people have that ongoing access and the control over what they're eating and what they're getting access to.
0: So has this new-ish emphasis on, you know, teaching cooking and teaching horticulture, has that been just in response to watching how people are using the spaces and what's going on socially? And so cultivating community as an organisation has just responded to that need?
1: Yeah, absolutely. And I guess because with the horticulture, it sort of started with horticulture first, because we run those kind of commercial offerings, we can create the supportive employment environment that we want to put people into. So, you know, for example, we've got a couple of young guys, Cam and Wisnu, who are both deaf and hard of hearing, who've come through our employment pathway program and they now actually work for us. But we have been able to sort of, you know, I guess, nurture their progress. You know, we get in interpreters when we need them. We do all of that sort of stuff. So we created the employment opportunity that actually kind of fitted in with our horticulture service. So that sort of happened first. And then really the kitchen space gave us the ability to move from, you know, gardening and food production into, you know, food preparation. So, yeah, that's been an evolution as well, which is, it's they've all got sort of beautiful synergies, I think.
0: Yeah, yeah. Okay, we'll have a little break and we'll be right back.
1: Sure.
2: We're talking about ecological thinning and subsidised logging, but we basically mean the same things, don't we, here?
3: Wherever there are chemical corporations around the world, they're constantly trying to chip away at regulations.
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5: While the headlines have subsided, the nuclear power plant is still not under control, with the spent fuel rods removed from only one out of four reactors.
6: Law needs to change so that our rights can be recognised, so that decisions in relation to the use and exploitation of our lands is ours.
7: Has Centrelink made a decision you disagree with? Most Centrelink decisions can be appealed up to three times. 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One of the most common Centrelink decisions appealed are Centrelink debts. Centrelink will say you owe a debt if the staff determine you've been paid more than you should have. Debts can occur for a variety of reasons. In some instances, if there's been an administrative error or if you have special circumstances, you may not have to repay that debt. The appeal process is free, but time limits can apply and will affect your entitlement to back payment. Social Security Rights Victoria is a specialist community legal centre providing Victorians free advice to help you understand your Centrelink issues and the appeal processes. 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The Federation of Community Legal Centres is a 3CR supporter.

0: 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You can visit the 3CR website and listen to the live streaming of the show, and you can go to our 3CR Local Food Connections website and look at all of our podcasts of previous shows. Today I'm chatting with Emma Watts, CEO of Cultivating Community, about where Cultivating Community started and the directions that it's now heading. We'll talk a little bit about why Cultivating Community. So it's got that great name, hasn't it, that Cultivating Community. So why should we cultivate community, and why does it need to be cultivated at all?
1: Yeah, look, and you're right, it's in the name. It is about cultivation of food, but it's also that sense of community that is, you know, is just as important. I think, you know, particularly in the society that we're in today, that sort of, you know, human and social connection is getting harder. It's getting more, you know, more difficult to find. And I think, you know, a lot of people are struggling with that sort of personal connection with others. And I think historically, you know, we support people mostly in social housing. And I think historically those houses haven't necessarily provided that best sense of community, just the way that they've kind of been built, you know, many, many years ago. So having that green space and having a reason for people to come together and have a conversation is really critical. I think if you, you know, if you coordinated an event and just said to people, just, you know, come and chat, and they didn't have any other connection, it would be really difficult and awkward. But put them in a garden where they've got something in common, they've got something to talk about, they've got something to share, you know, they've got questions to ask of each other and, you know, support to give each other. I think it creates a sense of community around that sort of shared interest, which is really critical. Then people end up, you know, sharing food and bringing, you know, I made this and then I brought it down to lunch. And, you know, we do an end of year event every year, and people bring the most amazing plates of food and things that they've created in the garden. And, you know, there are things there that you've never heard of, never tried before. Mm-hmm. But, you know, there's that sort of cross-cultural connection as well. And, yeah, you know, people bringing a sense of what's important to them and what they're bringing from their home country is really important.
0: Which must be doing important work in learning to appreciate other cultures and not be suspicious of them. Mm-hmm. or are concerned about you know, this rubbish that Pauline Hanson goes on with reaches a lot of people and seems simple to understand, and yet this sort of connection gives people real experience of each other.
1: Absolutely. Look, it's, I mean, you know, my team and I all sort of say we live in a little bit of a bubble, because, you know, we are operating in an environment where people are genuinely curious about other people's cultures and wanting to know more. And, you know, we have interpreters come in for any sort of critical sessions that we run, so that people really get an understanding in their own language of, you know, of what we're saying, and we get an understanding of what they're saying. But it is, we just feel so privileged to be working with people from so many different cultures, and, you know, they're growing foods that you and I have never seen in a supermarket or even a greengrocer in Australia before. And, you know, we feel incredibly privileged, and it sort of feels like this microcosm in that broader environment.
0: Mm-hmm. So do you see do you understand cultivating community as something bigger than just about nutrition or about even about employment?
1: Yeah, absolutely. I think you know, nutrition, you know, as we mentioned earlier, there's food relief. People can get food. It's available, you know, through food rescue organisations. This is definitely something that is different and more holistic than that. So, you know, yes, people get access to fresh fruit and vegetables that, you know, they may not have access to otherwise. That's critical. But they're there and they're creating something themselves. You know, so there's a sense of achievement. You know, you've actually grown something from scratch. And I have a team full of gardeners who are incredible. My skills are still developing. So, you know, to grow something from scratch, I know how rewarding that is. But you have that sense of personal sort of skill and achievement, and you're learning new things. But you are also then, you know, interacting with the people around you. So it's and that's really critical for, you know, spending time in nature is really critical for our mental well-being, but spending time with others as well and having those common interests and not feeling isolated is also critical. So yeah, you know, food is absolutely the, I guess, the thing that holds it all together. And, you know, we know food is food is love. People from different cultures cook food to introduce you to their culture. It's such a, you know, such a universally known thing. But yeah, having that sense of sort of coming together and that sense of community, I think, is sort of what elevates it to the next level.
0: Mm-hmm. And it seems also that in just thinking about newcomers to the country, it's a way of allowing them to bring something to the people exist already here.
1: Yeah.
0: So, and to show that they've got something to bring.
1: Yeah, absolutely.
0: And to give them the self-esteem to be able to offer something and have it accepted.
1: Yes. So yeah, absolutely. Everybody can, can bring something that represents them, and everybody has something to contribute. I remember one resident saying, you know, it was the first time in years they'd been able to cook something that really reminded them of home, and mm-hmm. they wanted to share that with everybody. Mm-hmm. You know, it was such a beautiful sensation for them that they really felt the need to share it. So, yeah, they're the sort of things that we hear on a daily basis, and mm-hmm. it's really lovely.
0: Mm-hmm. And tell me about the Burwood. Tell me what that looks like. I've been there, but if you could explain what it looks like, who works there, and what the purpose of it is.
1: Yeah, so look, we've been privileged to get access to a rooftop space on top of the Burwood Brickworks shopping centre out there. And it's a massive space. It is the entire rooftop, and we've set it up as a garden, so anybody who visits the shopping centre can go up there. But we grow we probably grow about a ton of food up there every year, and we do that in a few ways. So we run some of our employment pathway training up there, so people can come and learn how to propagate. We also we'll run individual workshops up there. We'll run a range of sort of different training, some sort of formal training, and others just kind of work and weekend workshops and that sort of thing. We run training up there, and then when we harvest that food, we actually then provide it to a local neighbourhood house, who then uses the food to provide it to food relief for people in need in the local community. So it's got quite a few purposes, and I think there's to have that space on top of a community asset like a shopping centre is fantastic. I think we're very, very privileged to be operating in that community, and that Burwood community is also a really multicultural community mm-hmm. as well. Mm-hmm. So again, we see lots of things being grown and introduced that that we haven't seen before. So mm-hmm. the community comes along and we'll come and sort of pick a few things, and okay. Yeah, it's really lovely.
0: I like it up there too, because you get this view down into that, you're in the middle of this garden, but you're looking at a lot of housing around you.
1: Yeah.
0: That medium density housing, and it feels like a community. You feel like you're in the middle of a human settlement where you could meet other humans there, at the marketplace, at the shop.
1: Yep.
0: And then also where the food's growing. And it's educative, isn't it? It gives people a little bit of inspiration to what they could do with a square meter at their place.
1: So. Absolutely. Yeah. Yeah. And look, there's a coffee shop up there, so people can, it's not just a shopping, you can come and do your shopping, sure, but you can go up to that space, you can, grab a coffee. We have, mums bringing their kids up to, spend time in the garden, and that's great.
0: Just sit
1: the kids
0: up there.
1: To start learning at that age, about the tactile nature mm-hmm. of plants and soil. So, it's a brilliant asset in mm-hmm. an area like that you just wouldn't expect.
0: That's right. Well, who was? Do you know anything about who the developer of that shopping centre must have been switched on a bit, or were they just kind of greenwashing, or what do you think was going on there?
1: Yeah, the developer it is a property company, and it's actually the first 6-star. environmentally mm-hmm, sustainable mm-hmm. shopping centre in the Southern Hemisphere, I believe. So that's certainly part of their ethos. They've actually just sold the properties to another organisation, so hopefully they continue that ethos. But I think, they recognise that shopping centres, they're important in terms of, getting what you need, but also they can contribute to that sense of community. They mm-hmm. are where people gather. Mm-hmm. So while there's a commercial kind of, impetus at its core, they were really fixed on creating that sense of community mm. and having an asset that people could come to and enjoy.
0: Mm-hmm. All right. So funding's a big thing. So I imagine funding a couple of plots of a little garden at the bottom of the Collingwood housing estate there. is one thing, but now it must be much bigger, and so that must, and it's a not-for-profit, right? So tell me about that.
1: Yes, it's always, it all comes down to funding, doesn't it? So look, we are really fortunate that, so Homes Victoria is the government department that is managing all of the social housing across the state. So they actually fund us to run the gardens, the community gardens that we do. Mm-hmm. There's obviously also, you know, I guess there's that's significant, a significant portion of what we do, and where there are gaps, and particularly with our employment pathways program, so that they're not funded, that's where we need to go out and seek funding. So the culinary employment pathway program, for example, we're finishing up one cohort at the moment. We need to seek funding for the next cohort because we've got a waiting list. So that's, you know, I guess that's the nature of sort of being that not-for-profit. We don't necessarily have another cohort that we can put in until we get that funding. So I think it's a challenge for any kind of not-for-profit in today's environment. The really critical part for us is building up that social enterprise and getting those kind of commercial ongoing jobs, so that when we do make a profit from that, we channel it back into our community programs. So, you know, people buy, I guess, procuring a social enterprise as opposed to sort of a for-profit organisation, they know they're giving something back that's bigger than just the service that they're getting.
0: So that's quite significant that Homes Victoria now, what did you say, it funds nearly all of cultivating communities operations?
1: It funds all of those sort of garden elements, yes. Wow. Yep, absolutely.
0: And when did that happen? Like, what did it take? You might not know.
1: But. Yeah, look, it's my understanding is, and obviously I haven't been around for the 27 years, but my understanding is that sort of, when it became formalised, that was sort of part of the funding arrangement, because we are using Homes Victoria property, so where we our gardens are on their sites. So where that's the case, you know, they will fund us to run those programs. But obviously with the shift and, you know, the towers coming down, we're working with them all the time to make sure that new developments also have some sort of green space. Even if, you know, they're doing a few sort of new developments that might only be temporary while they sort of get people, you know, it's a big project. So it's going to take sort of up to 10 years to get the project finalised. But, you know, we're working with them and having conversations all the time to say, you know, this is a really critical part of our community infrastructure. We need to make sure that we've got this green space, you know, no matter what happens in the evolution. And they're very open to that. Mm-hmm. You know, we have a great relationship with them.
0: That's fantastic. So after 27 years, you really are in a great position to be, good advocates.
1: Yeah.
0: You've got knowledge.
1: Yes, we know our communities. You know, we have regular, you know, meetings and conversations with them. We do surveys. We know what's important to them, and we know the value that this brings. And I think being able to demonstrate that is really critical.
0: Great. Thanks for coming in today, Emma. That's all we've got time for.
1: Thank you so much for having me.
0: You've been listening to Local Food Connections on 3CR, and today we've been chatting with Emma Watts, CEO of Cultivating Community, about the growth of that organisation and the connections it's making within the community, within different parts of the community and different sectors, and also with the Victorian government. 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
2: I mean, on a big day like this, you feel a full gamut of emotions. 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

0: Buenos dias, bom dia, and welcome to Latin American Update, the official program of the Australia-Cuba Friendship Society, and your place to come for news and updates from across the Americas. My name is Sasha Gillies-Lakakis, and today we'll be bringing you part two of an interview I did with Jan Bartlett on Tuesday home time, looking at the small Caribbean country of St. Vincent and the Grenadines. Without further ado, let's begin.
1: We do see a labour movement, this time based around farmers, small farmers and sharecroppers, rising up and calling for changes to the British colonial system, because, of course, the British have not given any sort of economic rescue package to St. Vincent and the Grenadines. They haven't bothered to salvage any of the different types of economic activity, the crops that were growing there. And there is the general sense that it has been abandoned, that the islands have been abandoned. And as I mentioned, there is still resentment from the Carib Wars. In particular, the Second Carib War is not that far back. I mean, it's out of living memory, but certainly people's grandparents, great-grandparents were alive during that time. And there is resentment against the British, more so than in some of the other British Caribbean possessions. And we do see growing labour unrest. We see the formation of unions, particularly relating to peasant workers, because there's not really an industrial base in Kingstown, which is the only major settlement to speak of. We see, you know, this sort of sustained push from the workers, from the rural workers, for some sort of redress. And we do see the British eventually codifying some workers' rights, you know, a minimum wage, as they did in Trinidad, Jamaica, these other islands. The labour movement, again, it begins to make calls for independence, and much earlier than the other Caribbean islands, because these were a people that were already independent for so long. The British colonial period was never going to last long in St. Vincent and the Grenadines. And, you know, we had most labour movements in the British Caribbean calling just for, you know, some sort of representation within the Commonwealth, something along those lines. In St. Vincent, virtually from the outset of the 1930s, people were calling for independence, for full independence from the British Empire and the Commonwealth, about a decade before the other labour movements were doing so. We do have the creation of a Labour Party, as in the other British Caribbean islands, and this is led by Milton Cato, who was well-educated, hailed from a relatively wealthy family, studied law and political science, but he championed the cause of the St. Vincent and Grenadines labour movement, and he articulated very clearly the need for independence for these islands. And the labour riots, they continued. Unions only grew in membership in spite of British police repression. Now, the repression was never as brutal as on other larger colonies because the population was smaller, but there were certainly instances of arbitrary police detentions, brutality against protesters, surveillance of the labour unions and of the Labour Party. But eventually, as the winds were changing after World War II, the British Empire was broke, losing control of its colonies around the world. Why would they bother to hold on to St. Vincent and the Grenadines? There was very little economic incentive, and they were more concerned, if anything, with holding on to their larger colonies in Africa and South Asia, or at least managing those transitions. So it wasn't a particularly bloody or complicated path to independence for St. Vincent and the Grenadines.
2: You spoke about the importation of Indian workers. You've spoken about that from a number of countries in that area, the Caribbean and Latin America. Why Indian?
1: This was a universal policy. This actually doesn't only apply to the Caribbean when we're talking about the British Empire. It also applied to Africa and even to Southeast Asia, that basically once slavery was abolished, there was a need to supplant the former slave workforce with another workforce that would accept very, very low wages and continue essentially to operate the same type of economic activity. For this purpose, the British looked to India Now, India was the crown jewel of their colonial empire for a number of reasons. There was, of course, the vast resource potential of India, but also the population. This was the big thing. India, even back in the 19th century and the 20th century, was a burgeoning population. It was growing incredibly rapidly. There were hundreds of millions of people, even back two centuries ago. And so the British saw very readily there was a very easy labour market to tap into for this sort of low-paid work. In India itself, there was very high unemployment, and there were a lot of Indian people who did want to take their chances in other parts of the empire because there was the potential of that upward social mobility. A lot of them willingly went as coolies, as indentured workers on behalf of different companies and plantations, over to Africa, Southeast Asia, and of course, the Caribbean, to continue working on the plantations in exchange for a pittance of a wage. Now, it was still a wage, and it was likely more than they would ever get in India. This is what eventually, you know, when there was greater prosperity in some of these places, allowed them to eventually buy small businesses, and then in some cases, really actually gain quite significant economic or political power in these different parts of the British Empire. And this is a lingering issue of these countries. And again, you know, people often, it sometimes gets laced in these sorts of discussions of race. But really what it is class, because these Indian workers were given these work opportunities. A lot of them were accepted into the public service deliberately by the British as a sort of divide and conquer methodology or tactic. And they were deliberately pitted against the much poorer, normally African people in the Caribbean or in Africa, or local indigenous Southeast Asian populations. A lot of the Indians did this willingly because it was an opportunity for economic advancement and political advancement. And that's why you see in some places, for example, Trinidad, or even, you know, some of these places like Guyana, where you have very, very powerful Indian economic interest groups to this day, and where you've seen racial unrest, conflict between Indians and Africans in these countries because of that class difference and that very deliberate British strategy, you know, of replacing slavery, but also creating what essentially a group of people that would represent their interests or defend the status quo. When we're going back to St. Vincent, it never really got to that stage. There was never really a large enough Indian population to ever cause an issue with the Black Caribs and with the African people there because it was not an attractive destination. There were some, there still are some, but they are not in any sort of political power in St. Vincent and the Grenadines. They're normally just small business owners, and there's no block, there's no Indian interest group that has created a political party or anything of the sort, because St. Vincent and the Grenadines was such a depressed part of the British Empire that, as I mentioned, most of the plantations basically died out. Even once those indentured labourers came over from India, they pretty quickly lost their work, and they would then move on to another Caribbean island like Jamaica or Trinidad. So you have a very small Indian population in St. Vincent to this day, and we haven't seen any sort of racial violence or conflict as a result, which is a good thing. And there was no opposition from those Indian people there to independence either. And independence, of course, did come. As I mentioned, it was a relatively straightforward process that by 1969, St. Vincent was granted associate statehood status, essentially given complete control of its internal affairs. Now, this, of course, was subject to local British governors essentially continuing to run St. Vincent for another 10 years until 1979. And this is when the British finally let go of the reins. There was a referendum held on independence, and overwhelmingly the people of St. Vincent and the Grenadines voted to become an independent country. And that was 1979. And that was the last, paradoxically, the last British Caribbean possession to achieve independence, even though, as I mentioned, they had been some of the most, you know, the strongest proponents. They were the last group of islands to actually become fully independent. Now, they are still members of the Commonwealth. That was a caveat of the referendum. And the Labour Party under Milton Cato, like many of these Labour parties, was certainly progressive, but not necessarily radical. They essentially made a compromise that they got their independence, but they were still tied, at least a little bit, politically and economically, to Britain. Now, this has pretty much died out now. It is still a member of the Commonwealth, St. Vincent and the Grenadines, but Britain has not been a major trading partner of the islands since the 1980s. It's been superseded by many other countries. The Labour Party was quite popular for about 20 years. It generally lived up to its promises that it had made to lift up, elevate the poorest people in St. Vincent, that a number of infrastructure projects were initiated throughout the islands, new roads were built, some rudimentary healthcare and education institutions, as well as, which was important, economic support for the cash crop economies, for the exotic fruit export industry, which was the main industry in St. Vincent, in fact, the only industry really. But this wasn't really enough to sustain the St. Vincentian economy. By the time we get to the late 80s, we have had the oil crisis, we've had the Latin American debt crisis, and you know, things are getting quite choppy for these small islands, which are very dependent on imports from other larger countries. So prices are going up. We've seen inflation rise by the late 80s. And the Labour Party, there's very little they can do to structurally change these sorts of things to address these economic issues. And what we see by the late 80s is the rival to the Labour Party achieves power for the first time, and that's the New Democratic Party, which, again, is not actually a particularly pro-neoliberal party as far as, you know, these right-wing opposition groups are concerned. It's actually a relatively mild-mannered political party, if you want to call it that. They generally haven't implemented neoliberal policy that fervently, as we've seen in other Latin American and Caribbean countries. But nonetheless, they do propose, you know, a reduction in state support for critical industries. They do have a very strong pro-Commonwealth stance, pro-Britain stance, which the Labour Party generally, you know, wanted to maintain a more neutral outlook on its relationship with Britain. But the New Democratic Party wins, and they more or less continue with the same policies of the Labour Party. This is what I mean by it's quite a unique country, because there have been some Caribbean right-wing political parties that have been very, very, very strongly neoliberal. That wasn't really the case in St. Vincent and the Grenadines. I think because the baseline of the people, the general expectation of St. Vincent and the Grenadines, has always leaned more progressive. So it's not very practical for a political party to veer very strongly to the right. It would not gain traction in St. Vincent and the Grenadines because of its history. But they do win. As I mentioned, they more or less continue the Labour Party's policies, which, again, were not working. That was why they voted for the New Democratic Party. And of course, when we get into the 90s and we do see the proper entrenchment of neoliberalism across the Caribbean, do see the New Democratic Party opening up to foreign ventures, or attempting to, again, reducing the support for the cash crop economy to the very, very bare bones. There is a crisis. There is an economic crisis in St. Vincent and the Grenadines. And some of the larger economic partners at the time, like the United States, which is still a very big partner of St. Vincent and the Grenadines economically, they begin to cut off the import of bananas and other fruit from St. Vincent, and they begin getting them from basically, you know, locally produced, you know, Florida-based companies, or from Puerto Rico, for example, which is within the United States, which is a little bit cheaper. So St. Vincent really does enter a recession, basically. But this provides an opportunity. Probably the biggest political shift in the history of the British Caribbean, in that we don't just see the continuation of the Labour Party as we know it, or as it was known in the 20th century, but we see the creation of something new in 2001. And that's the creation of the Unity Labour Party. Now, this is a critical shift because we see the fusion of two political movements. The Labour Party on the one hand, which of course is looking to get back into political power after about a decade and a bit in the wilderness, but also the United Liberation Movement, which was an explicitly communist political party, never really participated in official politics, but it had quite a strong popular base across St. Vincent and the Grenadines. And of course, the person who led that United Liberation Movement was Ralph Gonsalves, who really after 2001, up until last year, dominated St. Vincent and the Grenadines. And so these two movements combine. And the Labour Party's, you know, much more officialized political base and political mechanisms and financing is combined with the left-wing ideological sort of streak of the United Liberation Movement and the grassroots organizing of the United Liberation Movement. And we see a landslide in 2001. Ralph Gonsalves, at the head of this Unity Labour Party, is swept to power, wins almost every seat, and in fact, in subsequent elections, in about two or three, would win every single seat in the election. And a total landslide. The New Democratic Party is virtually wiped out for the next 25 years. And easy to see why. Ralph Gonsalves, if you've ever looked at the way he talks and, you know, the way he organizes politically, is very charismatic. He goes around, tours the islands in the lead up to elections, donned in the red of the Unity Labour Party, and holds these mass rallies, these big parties. That's a very common feature of basically St. Vincentian political culture, to have these big parties and barbecues where you'll have Ralph Gonsalves and the other Unity Labour Party politicians giving speeches, but blending it, you know, with this sort of popular tradition of parties and communal feasts, which are a feature of Black Carib culture. He has been a very, very strong proponent of left-wing policy. So he has really strengthened the ability of the state in St. Vincent and the Grenadines to support the fruit industry, and then also invested state funds in the tourism industry, which is now the mainstay. So at least providing a second avenue for the country to get money. And this saw St. Vincent and the Grenadines grow economically. Prosperity across the islands grew quite considerably for a small country in these 25 years, or really maybe the 20 years, the last 5 years were a different question, which I'll get to. But he has been probably the strongest supporter of Caribbean regionalism, probably after Cuba. So he has consistently pushed for integration of the Caribbean, involvement in CARICOM, which is the regional Caribbean body, CELAC, the Latin American Integration Organization. And to this end, and this really defined him, is he has thrown his support very heavily behind Cuba and Venezuela. He joined the ALBA movement when Fidel Castro and Hugo Chavez basically first created ALBA, which is the Bolivarian Alliance for the Americas. In fact, he was probably the third most fervent supporter of it after Cuba and Venezuela. He was an active participant in Petrocaribe, which was the Venezuelan program to provide cheap and sometimes free oil to the British Caribbean to support their industries and support transport connectivity between the countries. He's also opened up a number of new air routes across the Caribbean, connecting St. Vincent with Venezuelan airlines. And of course, he has long relied on the Cuban medical programs, which has been critical for St. Vincent and the Grenadines, which has bolstered their healthcare capacities and trained so many of their doctors and their nurses. And that's why, comparatively, St. Vincent and the Grenadines is a very healthy and a well-educated country, relatively speaking, to the rest of the Caribbean. The Unity Labour Party was very popular because of these policies. And this was all down to the leadership of Ralph Gonsalves. He was essentially the commander in chief, so much so that really when we came up to the 2025 election and the Unity Labour Party was wiped out, it was only Ralph Gonsalves who retained his seat from the Unity Labour Party. Why did they turn on Ralph Gonsalves? Why did St. Vincent and the Grenadines turn on the Unity Labour Party? Because 2025 saw the New Democratic Party, for the first time in 25 years, return to power in a landslide. They control every seat in the parliament except the one that is controlled by Ralph Gonsalves. Now, there's a number of reasons. There are some that are outside the control of the Unity Labour Party. COVID destroyed the tourism industry, which St. Vincent increasingly relied upon, broke up the connectivity, made it very difficult to get remittances back to St. Vincent from the diaspora communities in North America and Britain. On top of that, we had a great deal of unpopularity when Gonzalez implemented a vaccine mandate. In fact, and you know, this was actually quite controversial, but there was a lot of distrust over this process in St. Vincent when AstraZeneca and Pfizer were rolled out on the islands. In fact, it was the healthcare unions that turned on the Unity Labour Party and were against a vaccine mandate. And there was actually quite large protests against Gonzalez. Now, you know, there's a number of reasons behind that. There's a lot of distrust, you know, because of, you know, some of the things that get spread on social media, but also very real distrust of these big companies, AstraZeneca and Pfizer, that the Unity Labour Party didn't adequately address. And in fact, Gonzalez was actually assaulted by a union member. A brick was thrown at his head at a rally in 2021, and he actually had to go to hospital for a few days. We saw cracks emerge. They continued on. And then the big thing, I think, now not everyone believes this, but the big thing I think that actually sunk the Unity Labour Party at the last election was the China issue. Because in spite of the very, very left-leaning policies of the Gonzalez government, one issue they never, ever broke rank on was recognising Taiwan over China. I'm convinced this is a personal political belief of Ralph Gonsalves, and it has trickled down into the rest of the Labour Party, that Taiwan is essentially a small island country like St. Vincent and the Grenadines that should basically be supported, that its independence should be supported and defended and protected. Ever since the Unity Labour, since independence, the islands have recognised Taiwan, but Gonzalez has been particularly strong in advocating for relations with Taiwan. This is in spite of the global trend, let alone the regional trend, to recognise China, which of course has objective economic benefits, but they stuck with Taiwan. And what this meant was when China might have been able to actually practically help St. Vincent and the Grenadines in the aftermath of COVID, for example, and all of these big crises. Instead, Gonzalez continued to push this relationship with Taiwan that does not benefit St. Vincent and the Grenadines. Taiwan does pledge development aid to St. Vincent and the Grenadines. Of course, it's on magnitudes, in terms of scale, magnitudes smaller than what China could offer. A lot of the time, this aid is actually simply just paid out to Unity Labour Party politicians. That's what a lot of Taiwan's development aid is. Like in the Pacific, it's paying off politicians to basically maintain the relationship with Taiwan, to give Taiwan some sort of legitimacy. That's what has happened in St. Vincent. The New Democratic Party quite cleverly honed in on that. They said that a lot of this development money is not even going into improving things in St. Vincent. It's actually just going to this, what they call it, basically, it's like a political fund, which is basically paid out to local politicians in power. And of course, that is not going to resonate well or look good to most St. Vincentians. And what you then also had was, you know, these projects that are begun by Taiwan that never get finished because Taiwan doesn't pledge the rest of the money because it doesn't have the money necessarily. For example, the main new hospital that Gonzalez pledged to build has taken years and years, and it's now over a year overdue, and it's still not finished. And again, the New Democratic Party pointed this out, that these contracts and arrangements are not necessarily transparent and are not necessarily beneficial for the islands. They stopped short of saying they would switch to recognizing China over Taiwan, the New Democratic Party, but even their ambiguity over this issue, saying they would consider doing that, was enough for a lot of Vincentians, I think, to switch their allegiance because they are desperate for some sort of economic improvement. Since COVID, the islands have really struggled. The last 5 years have been extremely difficult on these small island nations. And now that we have this, you know, renewed conflict in the Middle East, where the United States and Israel have shamelessly attacked Iran, oil prices are only going to make that even worse for an island like St. Vincent. Not to mention, we've seen the recession of the Unity Labour Party's allies, very sadly, in Latin America. Of course, Cuba is in crisis at the moment because of the fuel blockade. Venezuela has virtually stopped any sort of transactions with these left-leaning countries, including St. Vincent, I might add. It's just a very difficult climate for the Unity Labour Party to survive with these left-leaning countries, including St. Vincent, I might add. It's just a very difficult climate for the Unity Labour Party to

for example, the president of Trinidad and Tobago, who is so violently neoliberal, it's crazy. No, the New Democratic Party will not do anything like that. They will implement some more pro-business policies. I'm sure of that. They might reduce some of the direct cash handouts that the Unity Labour Party was giving to poor people. But they will generally continue the same economic course. They will not end cooperation with Cuba. In fact, they often publicly speak out in favor of it, just like the Unity Labor Party. Really, I think the test will be, what do they do with regards to recognizing China? I'm not sure if they will or if they won't. I know for a fact, only last week, they actually held a serious emergency meeting with the Taiwanese ambassador in St. Vincent to basically call them to account over what's happening with this hospital, because it hasn't been completed and a lot of the money has sort of just evaporated. And so they're asking serious questions about the viability of the relationship with Taiwan. So we'll see what happens. But look, overall, I am optimistic. You know, this is a country that, by and large, that the people want a progressive future. And that means they will only tolerate some sort of regression to neoliberalism or to right-wing politics only so far. If the New Democratic Party doesn't play its cards right, they will be cast aside again in the next election. I mean, let's keep in mind, they were cast aside for 25 years, even though the Unity Labour Party made mistakes, sometimes serious ones. They do have to be careful. And look, I am certain the general trajectory will be a return to the Unity Labour Party sooner rather than later, because, you know, Ralph Gonsalves is still popular. And it's important when we break down the last election, we're not talking about in terms of sheer numbers. It wasn't a landslide defeat for the Unity Labour Party. In fact, it was almost 50-50, really, or maybe 45-55 in the favour of the New Democratic Party. But the way the electoral districts, the wards, are distributed basically means that it is a lot easier, for example, in the urban areas to pick up a lot more seats compared to the rural areas and the outer islands. And the New Democratic Party, of course, performed quite well in those areas. Gonsalves himself is from a rural area, St. Vincent. That's the one that voted in favour of his party. So look, overall, this is a people with a very proud history. They've built a lot since the turn of the century and into the 21st century. They've played a really active and vibrant role in the Caribbean. The Unity Labour Party generally delivered very good results for its people, by and large, which, of course, in the last 5 years have been reversed in large part because of global issues outside of their control, but also internal mistakes, let's call them. But I think the future of those islands will be a positive one. If you actually go into the news and you look at their news, it's in English. You know, they're an English-speaking country. They do have a lot of those political traditions, musical traditions. And as I mentioned, you know, with their political rallies and everything, they harken back to that history of the Black Caribs and all of that resistance that took place. And they are proud of that history. I have no doubt that they will, you know, continue to forge a progressive future for these small islands.

Welcome to Earth Matters, environmental justice stories from so-called Australia and around the world. Produced at the studios of 3CR on Wurundjeri Woiwurrung country in Naam, Melbourne,

0: and broadcast across the continent via the Community Radio Network. I pay my respects to elders past and present of the Wurundjeri Woiwurrung and of the many lands our content reaches. I recognise that sovereignty has never been ceded, and I affirm that there can be no environmental justice without justice for First Nations peoples across the globe. I'm Mia Audrey.
1: We have to participate as nature. I am that. I am the process of life.
0: This week on Earth Matters, we zoom out and across the world to speak with an author and human development practitioner based in Antigua about the big picture of sustainable development. Cherise Ajoda has spent over two decades as a United Nations program specialist working in human rights, environmental rights, and governance across the Caribbean. She has worked in St. Lucia, Grenada, Suriname, Belize, and Canada, focusing on poverty reduction, gender equity, and resilience. Her book, Things I Would Have Told to My Children If I Had Them, explores emotional connection, regenerative living, and building a life rooted in purpose. Cherise's work is rooted in an intersectional, expansive, and systems-oriented approach to planetary flourishing. She has consulted on poverty eradication, violence prevention, food sovereignty and food security, human rights and global trade, and prevention of existential and catastrophic risk, amongst other areas. Through deep reflection, what has emerged is a concern with human transformation, how each of us can cultivate connection with ourselves, each other, and our planet. You'll hear about what has changed in the development sector over recent decades, Cherise's intersectional understanding of poverty and wealth, the concept of the meta-crisis, and more. This one's for the big picture thinkers. Enjoy. Well, Cherise, thank you so much for coming on the show and tuning in from Antigua. I really appreciate it.
1: Thank you, Mia. Thank you so much for having me.
0: I'm so grateful. You have had an incredibly wide-ranging career. I mean, looking at your resume, it's hard to believe that you're just one person, really. Can you share some of your career highlights and maybe a couple of projects that have been most meaningful to you?
1: In the context of my work and kind of linking that to an environmental focus, I would say that some of the most integrative work that I've done has been around the development of the multidimensional poverty index for the region that I live and work in. And it was the first time that I did something in the context of my work at the UN at the time that was really integrative and was looking beyond income as a determining factor of health and well-being, and was looking at the broader environment in which we are living and experiencing health and well-being. And it has the potential to include environmental variables as part of defining health and well-being. And it was a really wonderful breath of fresh air to recognize that we're not saying that income is everything or that it can even give us everything in terms of health and well-being and wealth, and that wealth and income are different. And looking at access to resources and looking at what we're actually capable of achieving, and that you can't do that in a separate siloed way of thinking about it. So multidimensional as humans and within our natural environment, it gave me that opportunity to see how that could work.
0: Interesting. Do you feel like that kind of thinking, that systems thinking, that's such a big part of your work, has that become more prevalent in the development space? I guess I'm curious about what kinds of changes you might have seen over the course of your career in thinking.
1: It's definitely becoming something that's more accepted as necessary. And so in the context of the work in the, let's say, post-World War II governance structure, where the UN would have come up and we would have seen the globalization of trade and all of these things and all of the interconnected systems, the human rights frameworks came up as that space where we were saying that we are working in an interconnected way, and rights are interconnected and interdependent, and we need to recognize that we can't exist in silos, and that human development and human flourishing in and of itself is an integrative process. But this now, coupled with fossil capitalism and linear economics, means that you're actually competing for rights and competing for access to your basic needs, even though the goal was that we would have had that more interconnected whole being approach to development and rights. And so I'm saying that to say we would have become with an awareness. We would have begun with an awareness. But because we are fighting for resources to support programs and all of those things, you start seeing fragmentation. You start seeing things being, linear problem, linear solutions based. What I've noticed is, yes, there is more of an awareness of doing integrative work, and you'll see discussions on circular economics. You will see regenerative work coming up now. But it's coming up because we're at that very last moment. It's emerged now in a way that is a response to the fact that we have reached a state of biospheric degradation that is alarming. And so I'm making that point to say it's revealed something about humankind. And the fact that we've had this knowledge for a long time, but we're only applying it in this way because there's a sense of urgency that we have not witnessed before. Essentially, that sense of urgency has arisen because we're in a situation that has come about precisely because we didn't pay attention to it when we should have.
0: Absolutely.
1: Right? So the
0: Or,
1: knowledge
0: only
1: has
0: certain
1: been there.
0: people were paying attention, right? And they weren't necessarily the people with the keys. How much have you come up against, I guess, the totalizing story that humans as a species are the problem, when that can erase so much differentiation between different cultures, different groups of people? Does it feel that that ends up being the story, that humans are the problem, and there's a loss of that detail of, well, how are different people relating to the environment? How are First Nations people relating to the environment?
1: So no, it's not that humans are the problem. It's that, so my journey to the Anthropocene is coming from, we have the post-World War II reconstruction process that saw the globalization of economy that was based on accelerated growth, which was focused on extraction from the planet, was focused on technological enhancement. So you have massive industrialization, you have massive consumption, you have world populations explosions, you have pollution and waste. And so this is coming from a very clear global structure that facilitated a process. So you get to what has been called the great acceleration of human pressures on the planet, where you can see post-1950 all of these things accelerating. And so it's very specific activities and structures of governance, right? And this is, of course, again, it's known within those structures, just like our indigenous roots tell us, just like any community would tell us, that of course the environment matters, but extraction and profit and all of those things were preferenced because the idea was progress was defined by economic prosperity and technological advancement. And this was enabled by some very specific structures. It's not based on a shared ideology or a shared way of living in the world. It's based on geopolitical constructs of what progress would look like. And then you have all of the spin-off issues from that, including, centralized agriculture and all that that means for us and our communities, and issues of food access, and then all of the environmental costs of those types of things, right? And so the idea was to create a state of interdependence that would avert total war, but it was based on a system that was fraught with power imbalances
0: Absolutely. And how
1: because
0: much
1: of.
0: do you see these similar power dynamics playing out in the scarcity that people are feeling that you've kind of alluded to, this sense that there's limited resources that different people are now having to jostle over. Are those same power dynamics playing out in that? I guess the question is it an issue of scarcity or is it an issue of distribution more so in your view?
1: So one, there's always an issue of distribution, always, because at the end of the day, there's such a huge gap in wealth inequality. So even when there is a sense of scarcity, and the truth is that we have broken down the regenerative processes of the biosphere to the point where we are fighting, but we also have actually increased conflict because of the disparity in access to wealth, and wealth being resources, real tangible resources. So if a corporation has bought up all of the land, even though it's true we're having challenges with pollution and waste and so on of agricultural lands and soil depletion, we still also have enough that if it was more equally distributed, if it wasn't just all bought up, that of course we would all be better off. So it's both. When I started this work in my 20s, 26 years ago, we weren't quite in this space where I would say, oh yes, we've depleted resources to this point. I would have been saying, this is about distribution and power, and we need to look at that. And now I'm saying, whoa, it's
0: There are
1: really
0: certain
1: getting,
0: limits that we're reaching.
1: yeah, it's a reality. But then, of course, as you see that tension in the biosphere increase, you will see that power grab become even more concentrated.
0: I'm curious on a personal level what the emotional journey has been of 26 years in the industry. I mean, you've alluded to a couple of things that have changed along the way, and I imagine that many of them are really have been really hard to witness. I mean, coming up against more and more planetary life support system limits is a very difficult thing for all of us, but you're really on the front lines. How have you gone coping with the, I imagine, grief, anger, exhaustion along the way?
1: All of that. And so recently, there have been some things that have coalesced for me on this and are helping me to feel more grounded in how I respond. And so, grief, essential. Grieving, seeing what remains that can be taken forward. Releasing the past and not looking for the future to somehow heal the past. We're not going to get back to what we know was the ideal or what we think was the ideal. What can we accept as enough to take forward that can contribute to a future that's still based on the preservation of life? The other side of it is, how am I participating? What's my orientation? And one of the things that has emerged for me in my awareness in the development context is our position in relationship to what we see as nature. And the majority of our activities have been focused on, we hear about greening, we hear about sustainability. A lot of that is still within the realm of the same paradigm of just avoidance of total collapse. It's not in that regenerative phase yet. We're still seeing ourselves as separate from nature, and we're still operating independence on a depleting economic system. Then we get to a stage where, and you can see the evolution, where we start thinking about restoration and reconciliation. And that's about changing relationships to nature, feeling a sense of accountability, but also recognizing that we don't exist without the biosphere. And when you get to that regenerative place, you understand that we have to participate as nature. I am that. I am the process of life. If we're connected enough, and this is why I love bioregioning as an approach, is that you're really present for this moment and in connection with the environment around you, you're recognizing what is that thing that I can do that's catalytic, that's unique to me. In this moment, that's given me a lot of peace because it really firmly grounds you in what's possible for you, but also just the incredible impact you can have. Just I say all the time, trees don't have to be told what the next thing is. They don't have to be told how to be good trees. That when you exist in full cognitive engagement, you already are being in love and in acceptance of the regenerative nature of the world around you and in acceptance of the fact that you're all interconnected.
0: Cherise Ajoda, on tapping into our innate understanding of connection and regeneration in order to cultivate flourishing in our ailing world. You're listening to Earth Matters, Community Radio's National Environmental Justice Program. We're hearing from Cherise Ajoda, who has spent over two decades as a United Nations program specialist working in human rights, environmental rights, and governance across the Caribbean. Over her decades in the development sector, Cherise has witnessed a growing understanding of the intersectional nature of global crises and their solutions. Concepts like the metacrisis have come to the fore, reflecting an awareness of interconnections between the wicked problems we are facing. Would you share a little about this concept of the metacrisis for listeners who may not have heard the word before?
1: Yes, so this is a way of describing what we are experiencing as a number of crises converging. When you ask people what they think the scariest things emerging on the planet are, I mean, you can't pick. And so it's talking about the interconnected state of risk, the totality of crisis and risk. But what's special about how Daniel Schmachtenberger and his team at the Civilization Research Institute do is they talk about the underlying human decision-making mechanisms that keep us perpetuating this state of risk and crisis. So the same things that you would have asked me about, we talk about perverse incentives, where we're rewarding things in the short term that have externalities that cause harm, where we have social traps, where we're participating in things we feel we have to. I mean, our economic system is one of those things, but every time we do something in the economy, we're depleting something, we're co contributing to waste somewhere, we're potentially harming someone, right? And so it's talking about those feedback loops that reinforce our state of risk and crises. And so it gives us an opportunity to think about how we can break that.
0: And I understand that a big part of what you think would break that is something you call qualitative growth, or sometimes you refer to regenerative development. Would you speak a little
1: Yeah, perfect.
0: to what those look like on the ground?
1: Yeah, so in terms of the systems view of life, so Krzysztof Kapra, in his book, The Systems View of Life, he really started thinking about the reality of, oh my goodness, we're trying to have infinite growth on a finite planet. And he talks about how all living systems will have periods of quantitative growth where you're expanding, but then you have a period where you stop. And you start focusing on the qualitative experiences within the system. And so, focusing on qualitative values in terms of development is just so critical. And I mean, it can be as common sense as these things like health and well-being. And you start paying attention to a whole system development process, to think about that experience of life. And again, what is our definition of progress? It can't just be the narrow definition of, having stuff and money. What is that? What human wants to be defined that way?
0: I will say, speaking of stuff and money, a kind of undertone or almost elephant in the room of the conversation is we are speaking from very different places. I'm here in so-called Australia, and while I don't think it's necessarily easy to be alive anywhere at this point in history, there is a lot that we can take for granted. I did want to offer you a chance for you to challenge us with your perspective from witnessing life elsewhere, and I guess ask what our responsibilities are in such an unequal world. Do you have any suggestions for listeners what we can be doing to support regeneration elsewhere from our position in a wealthy country?
1: I was working with Oxfam Canada years ago and had a moment to speak to one of our partners who worked in Africa. And I was very young and everything. And I said, well, exactly that. What can we do to help you? And she said to me, focus on getting your government to stop exploiting us. I thought, They're talking about trade regimes, and they're talking about all of those global systems that are so extractive and are, exporting harm. And at the end of the day, it occurred to me that all the things that you honor in your space, it reverberates your care for ancient knowledge, for indigenous wisdom, your care for the earth. It's an example. And if you can gain a kind of critical mass that influences your government just so, then, of course that's going to have an incredible global effect. The other side of that is each of us has to do the same thing where we are, because there's a political context that is definitely supporting a type of unequal distribution of power. That is true. But then at the same time, in our own space, how can we find that agency and points of catalytic influence that can have that impact to transform more than just that immediate space? Sharing resources, all of those things that you know already, reaching out, those are the things. Sharing knowledge, because cash is scarce, and this is a big challenge for all of us. One of the things that I try to do with people is say, let's think about resources beyond money. What are the things around you that you can use to help you? Because we've been so conditioned to only see access to power as being access to money. How can we see what little we may have? And you're right. I mean, I have family in Beirut that have had buildings next to them bombed. What are the conditions? How much agency can we exercise in a moment? It shrinks so much for so many of us. Those of us who have more of it, let's see how we can do as much good as possible with it.
0: Well, Cherise, I'm so grateful to you for sharing your knowledge with us today. It's been amazing to hear some of your wisdom. Thank you so much for coming on the show.
1: Yes, Mia, thank you so much. And please stay in touch.
0: Cherise Ajoda, sustainable development practitioner on doing as much good as we can with the agency we have. You've been listening to Earth Matters, Community Radio's National Environmental Justice Program. I'm Mia Audrey. Over almost three decades as a United Nations program specialist in the Caribbean, Cherise has honed a complex and intersectional approach to sustainable development. We've heard from her about what working in environmental rights across the Caribbean taught her about the connection between ecological and human fragility, why our human systems are making us and our planet more fragile and less resilient, what a regenerative approach to development looks like, and how the personal and political connect when it comes to living well on a planet that pushes us towards disconnection. In recognition of the challenge Cherise presents, to take seriously our individual responsibility in an unequal and ailing world, and particularly in light of her focus on self-awareness and inner transformation, I wanted to close with a poem that is dear to me. It's by Emily Swanson, and was shared in a webinar as part of The Wilds Beyond Climate Justice in 2020. The poem, and the conference where I heard it, reflects an understanding of humans as embedded, co-created, slippery things with blurry boundaries and deep responsibilities. I hope you've taken something from this big picture show. Tune in next week for more environmental justice stories. Palimpsest by Emily Swanson. Life is not safe. You will not survive as you are, not even through breakfast. The cereal will change you. The milk, the cream in your coffee has already conspired with the sugar, and yourself will never be the same. This living is dangerous work. To be fully alive, you must risk everything you are, each moment. Living is an entanglement. An orgiastic engagement, a dissolution. Everything is changed by everything else, and when something that has touched you is changed, you are changed again. This is the way of it in an entangled universe. We are helpless to our changing. the frozen and glacial belief that we control how we change has finally crashed into the sea, and the waters are rising and submerging the coastlines we try to control with our wild intentions. Our lives lay alongside, on top of, inside, outside, underneath the lives of other bodies, other intelligences. Power is not dominion over. Power is participation. Power is listening. Power is allowing ourselves to be rubbed against, to be penetrated, to be changed, to die to what we thought we were, and open to our expansiveness, our beauty, our monstrousness, in the face of a throbbingly alive world. We do not know what we will become. We write our story alongside and on top of the stories of the spoon and the table, of the highway and the forgotten forests. Be willing to walk away at each moment from all you thought you knew about yourself and the world. Be willing to surrender again and again and again to the otherness of coffee, of computers, of pine trees. The world has intention for us. We are seeking one another. Do not believe in your loneliness. What you feel as loneliness is the pull and call of the world for more engagement. 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Allow your soft body to rub off on the world, and the world to rub off on you. Let the marks be left. Become bird and glacier, spoon and table, forgotten forest and highway. 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

0: The Footscray United Cricket Club is seeking financial sponsors and players to ensure it continues to provide valuable community support. The club participates in the Victorian Turf Cricket Association and has been successfully engaging local youth for over 93 years. Until recently, the club proudly fielded junior teams, something it is keen to reintroduce. For details about the range of innovative promotional options available, please contact the President Con on 0417 347 134. The Footscray United Cricket Club is a 3CR supporter.
1: We jail black males in Australia nationally at a rate five times greater than apartheid South Africa jailed black males in 1993. We jail black males in Australia nationally at a rate five times greater than apartheid South Africa jailed black males in 1993. The suicide and

stuff. It doesn't find space to talk truthfully and deeply about issues that affect all Australians. The only place predominantly you will find that with any real depth is on community radio, and 3CR has been one of the great leaders in that. So if people are wondering where they should spend their hard-earned cash, I would suggest 3CR is a bloody good place to start.

panoply, panorama, panpipe, pansy, aha, pansexual, knowing no boundaries of sex or gender. Sound interesting? 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

0: 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Out of the Pan with Sally, first broadcasting noon through one every Sunday afternoon, currently Australian Eastern Standard Time. Thanks for your company. 3CR proudly broadcasts from the lands of the Kulin Nations at the overlap of the contested lands of the Wurundjeri and Bunurong peoples, and we pay respects to elders, past, present, and emerging. Hello to any Aboriginal, Torres Strait Islander, First Nations people tuning in today, and we acknowledge that all the lands were stolen and never ceded. Always was, always will be Aboriginal land. I'm Sally Goldner. I use the pronouns she and her, and this show covers, as I like to say, pansexual issues, knowing no boundaries of sex, gender, or genre. And I've got two wonderful guests who I'll introduce in a second in the studio today with me to talk all about that sort of thing in a way. But if you want to get in touch with the show, if you've got news to bring to my attention, or as we like to say on this show, if you've got any queries, you can get in touch with outofthepan855@gmail.com. You can SMS 61456751215. On Twitter, Mastodon, Blue Sky, and very shortly Instagram, @SalGoldSaidSo, and that's the bottom line. And posts on Facebook, my page, Sally Goldner, and Out of the Pan 3CR 855 AM Melbourne. Postal address, PO Box 1277 Collingwood 3066. Any opinions that I express on the show are my own. Don't think there'll be any content notes that I can think of today. If they come up, we'll give you the numbers. And opened up today with Cole Chisel for two reasons. Well, the last wave of summer, because I think we have definitely just finished our wonderful last wave of summer. It was a bit sexual orientation and gender identity, a bit soggy this morning when I put my head outside for the first time in some time. But that's the way it happens. Melbourne, hashtag climate diverse, as we like to say. And also opened up with the track The Things I Love in You, because I have two wonderful guests in the studio today who I met a few months ago, and I just was very touched by their journey when they shared a bit of it about it with me, and I thought it would be nice if you could hear it too, awesome 3CR listeners. So welcome to the 3CR studios, Shelley and Wren. Welcome, welcome.
1: Thank you so much for having us.
2: We're so happy to be here and very flattered that you were touched by our story to bring us on. We're very excited.
0: Cool. Well, just for our listeners, can I get each of you to say who is who and which pronouns you use, if any, if that's okay to ask that latter question?
1: Sure, of course. My name is Wren. My pronouns are they and she.
2: And my name is Chelsea. I go by any pronouns, so they, she, he. And we're both on the trans spectrum.
1: Yes, correct.
0: So some trans love. The posts on social media today will have a trans-coloured heart, which I think is a pretty cool thing. And as I say, it was just lovely to meet you a few months ago and just, yeah, sort of, I don't know, there was just something, energy, closeness about you. But let's, I don't know, where does it all begin? Once upon a time, sort of perhaps, I'll go, Wren, you know, sort of start a little, first of all, with your, a little bit of how much you want to talk about your own journey before you met Shelley.
1: Sure. Well, my journey would have started, of course, many years ago. We met when we were quite young. I was only 11 and Chell, you were 15. But we met online before the days of the dating apps and even Facebook. We met on a little, now largely defunct website called Bebo. And but before that, I was a small town kid growing up on Kangaroo Island in South Australia. Very much with a loving, supportive family who may be listening today, if I am lucky enough for that, who always encouraged me to kind of be true to myself, and that's how I ended up where I am today.
0: Yeah. Well, Chell, what about where did things start for you?
2: Well, Ren already covered it in terms of when we met. In comparison, though, I didn't find myself until quite later in life. I was in my uni days when I finally realized, oh, this is why I feel so different, so strange, so out of the ordinary, and like a bit of the black sheep of the family. But although it took many years, it was once it all clicked into place, it was just kind of like a moment, like the puzzle pieces coming together. And I since then I've gone on that journey of further figuring myself out, and in that growing friendship with Ren, she also really helped me with that and showed me how normal that is, and how accepted it can be. And because I come in actually, that's something we bonded over. I also come from a very tiny town in middle America. Mm-hmm. It's not many people are going to know it. It's called Grandin, Missouri. So of 200 people, so not a lot of opportunity to really explore and discover your identity. So,
1: and this is a southern Missouri, so with all its charms, there was a lot of guns, a lot of people who had strong conservative values, and that wasn't the most comforting environment for a young trans kid to kind of look into themselves.
2: Yeah, exactly. So I definitely needed to meet you, because otherwise I don't think I would have gone on this journey.
0: Well, yeah, I mean, there's a few things in there. This now gets us to, well, we'll say the intersection. How you said you met online, where, you know, sort of through Bebo, and yes, my long live platforms and means of connection, my Yahoo groups, rest in peace, and all that sort of
2: rest
0: thing.
2: Rest in peace.
0: Yes.
2: Messenger. Or MSN, I mean.
0: MSN. Skype. Skype, yes. Skype is now gone. The Zoom and Teams washed it out, thanks to the damn-demic, as I call it.
1: Yes.
0: What was the other one that used to be? Oh, there were so many. I'm just trying to, I can't remember. Anyway, the thing was, you connected through there, and tell us a little more, you know, each as you want to, together, singly. What happened from there? You met on Bebo, then what was next?
1: I can give a bit of a summary. We were actually talking about this last night, how to condense so many years of it.
2: Because we are aware of the time.
1: Yeah. I would say it started through a little art group that we joined together, because that was what we were both individually interested in, and we met some mutual friends through there who we don't really talk to much now, but it, you know, gave us a gift in being able to meet each other. And we went from the little Bebo inbox system to Skype, may it rest in peace.
2: and MSN.
1: Yes, and MSN Messenger, for anyone who remembers that. And we would talk for hours, like sometimes, you know, 8 hours, 12 hours, and long into the night when we really should have been sleeping. But we had no real way to counter it otherwise, because of the drastic time difference.
0: Mm. Mm.
2: And, yeah, the closer we got, the longer the hours went, because I think at the beginning it'd be, you know, maybe 2 or 4 hours and then we'd go to bed. But then 2 became 4, 4 became 6, 8 became...
1: Right. Both of our parents were very concerned about our sleep schedule, and my poor mother, she was worried about this stranger I was talking to online before I described, you know, who Chell was, and that she wasn't anyone nefarious. And Mom actually talked to you and met you. She was one of the first people outside of myself from, like, my side of, I guess, things to talk to you and chat with you, and
2: yeah.
1: You joked a little bit, and she always got good feelings from you, and now she's pretty much adopted you as
2: yes.
1: her own child.
2: Yes, exactly.
1: She's very protective over you.
2: Yes.
0: Cool. So there's this connection. Kangaroo Island meets Missouri. The Kangaroo Island Missouri friendship circle began, but obviously you had to meet in person sometime.
1: Yeah.
0: How did all that happen? When did it happen?
1: The first time we met, it was in 2012, yeah. I believe. I talked to my family about it, and my mum and dad got together, and dad took me to America to meet Chell, and we went to Middle America, and we spent most of the time kind of in your town, getting to know your side of things, and it was wonderful meeting in person, and there were a few rocky ups and downs, you know, because, for instance, like, we weren't really on the same page with our feelings yet, like, that kind of came later,
0: mm-hmm.
1: but it was still wonderful to meet, and it was definitely a stepping stone to get where we are today.
0: Yeah, Shell, you know, sort of, so there it was, and I'm sorry, I didn't catch that, was it Brandon, Missouri?
2: Grandin.
0: Like, Grandin.
2: Yeah, like Grand and then I-N.
0: So. Yeah, gotcha. So, yeah, how was that for you to have this, to have Ren and Dad all the way from Kangaroo Island come to your town, and what was happening, you know, for you then?
2: It was very surreal to... for it to finally happen in person. And as Ren mentioned, there were the rocky bits in terms of, like, not being on the same page, and then both of us struggling with our own mental health issues. So, and being young, like, there were a few communication issues, but overall, like, it was very fulfilling in the way of having built up this friendship for a few years prior, and then just finally connecting, and then
1: it made it more real.
2: Yeah, it did. And that, because sometimes friendships, especially online friendships, come and go. Sometimes they can fade, like how Ren mentioned with the other ones that we met, but there was something that just kept bringing us back, and that we wanted to stay connected. And you were only able to stay for a few months due to, you know, visa things. But after that, we stayed connected, and we planned to, if I ever could, to visit Australia in turn.
1: Yep, to return the favor.
2: Yeah, so
1: that was our goal from then on.
2: Yeah, and in that time between 2012 to 2015, when I was able to visit... pardon me, that it was in that time frame where our feelings were starting to align and come to the surface. And
1: although nothing happened until you came in 2018.
2: Exactly.
1: And because we wanted to just be able to talk it out properly.
2: Yeah, like to see how real or not they feel in person, and if it would work, and if we even... because upon talking hours on it, and in the emotional intricacies that hold, you know, there it holds those feelings, and then we just wanted to see if that could hold physically as well.
1: You
2: in
1: know,
2: person.
1: I think we tell a lie actually, because you came in 2016, I believe. I said 2018, but.
2: Oh, yeah.
1: 2016 was when you visited, and 2018 was when you moved.
2: Oh actually, sorry, we're getting the dates a little bit jumbled. I actually came here in 2015, and then you came again in 2016.
1: Yeah.
2: Yes. But we just wanted to, in me visiting in 2015, we wanted to just see how, since it'd be the two of us traveling throughout, like from Sydney to getting to Kangaroo Island, we just wanted to see how we would stand as two people, since our families were involved the last time, and you know, there was that distance there, and we did realize, and December of that year, we made our mutual feelings known and have been together ever since.
1: Yes.
0: Cool. All right. I think we'll have a breather at that point, just to we'll tease our listeners what happened next. The next chapter in the story of Shelley and Ren No, I was going to say, well, it is. It's a trans love story, and we need those in this world. Just before we go to a quick to a music track, just got to acknowledge one of our awesome listeners, Xavier. Good to hear from you. Xav listens on a Monday now these days. Enjoy your dedication. Well, thank you, Xav, and thank you for listening. Thanks to all our amazing listeners for their support on this show and all the shows on 3CR. We can't do it without you. It's otherwise we're talking to no one. We don't want that. We're glad that you're supporting us, 3CR, in its 50th year. Let's have some music. This one's from, a track that I picked specifically, and honestly, the timing couldn't be better. It's from Andrew Pendlebury's album, Don't Hold Back That Feeling, and Kate Sobrano, Calling You. 3CR, 855 AM, 3CR Digital, 3CR.org.au, 3CR On Demand, Out of the Pan with Sally.

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2: 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Thanks for your company. We just heard from Kate Sobrano taking lead vocals with the fabulous Andrew Pendlebury on guitar from the 1992 album Don't Hold Back That Feeling. And, well, we got to the point discussing with my fabulous guests Shelley and Ren where they didn't hold back their feelings. Let's just recap a bit. You've met. Ren then went to America in 2012, and then 2015, Shelley, you came to Australia, and
3: that's right.
2: And you met at Sydney Airport at that time, and then sort of went from there. If we had it right, yeah,
3: correct. So all in all, there were three trips to each other's countries. One where I visited, and then you came, and then I went back, and then the last trip was you coming here in 2018. Right, Chell, and staying.
4: Yes, because each send-off to the airport was harder than the last. Each goodbye was harder than the last. And whether our relationship was going to remain as a friendship or more, we just knew that we couldn't really last being separated by the oceans, and we just made it a goal that as soon as I was able, I would earn enough and make it over. And I was able to in 2018, and I've been here ever since.
2: Yeah. So you made the decision to come here. Was that, that was obviously, there could have been other options. Both of you could have gone to a neutral country or a third country outside of Australia or the US, but was there any other, what was the sort of sway factor for you to come here, Shell?
4: Well, there's a plethora of reasons. With Rin, well, first of all, both of us being queer and trans, and then Rin also having her conditions and disability, we knew that the support and benefits here would better suit Rin's well-being compared to my little town where, healthcare is abysmal and support is abysmal. And Rin's lovely family and her friends are here as well. And they had already embraced and accepted me. And I knew we would be able to build our life together much more easily and much more freely here.
2: That makes lots of sense. There was more support, and of course, well, I don't want to I suppose there's an elephant in the room.
4: Yes.
2: So to speak, who I will only refer to as Mr. 4547. And of course he was 45 in from 2016 to 2020. Any significant percent a factor?
4: That was a huge factor, actually, because things were already bad there, and we just knew that it was just going to get worse, and it has. It really has. Mm. And I think it would have just, that whole political situation would have made it even worse for us, especially the direction that it's taking now.
2: Yeah.
4: And I'm really glad I managed to leave when I did, because that aside, when COVID hit as well, that would have been really difficult to be separated if I hadn't have arrived when I did.
2: Well, gosh, yeah, there's a factor, you know, the whole, you know, had you not been here, the loss of travel, the, you know, that would have really been difficult, given that the, well, you weren't holding back the feelings, in the words of our last song, you know, things were, you know, building all the time. So when you first came out here, Shel, where were you, the two of you, living?
3: That's a very good question. We moved into a little apartment with my sibling, who may be listening today. Hi, Kay, if you're listening. right next to the Queen Victoria Market. It was the three of us, and that kept us afloat for a couple years.
4: While you were going to RMIT.
3: Yes, that's right. I was studying creative writing there. That kept us going, and then we moved out to Hawthorne, then to Hawthorne East, and now we are out in Mount Waverley. So we're just kind of staying in that area, and we're still trying to find our roots. I don't think we'll be staying there for much longer, but it all started with the Queen Victoria Market with my sibling.
4: Yeah.
2: Cool. So you ended up in Melbourne, and you know, the situation, of course, was at least you were together during, you know, the situation of lockdown. So you had each other in that time, which was really good. I'm just going to do a random question. I mean, we all know money is a thing, but in a blue sky ideal world, what part of Melbourne would you like to live in?
3: Oh, we've talked about this a lot, actually. Where we live now, there is no queer scene, so we would love to go anywhere with a queer scene, anywhere.
2: Yeah.
4: Yeah, and, like, the closest queer scene, we have to, like, travel 25, 30 minutes plus to just get somewhere remotely.
2: Yeah.
4: In that kind of sphere, and it's rough. Like, we do thankfully have a few friends nearby that we get to see, but it's also hard to be isolated from a community that we're so deeply a part of.
3: Yeah, it's true. It's that's kind of why we jumped on the chance when you reached out to us, Sally, because we're always looking for ways to deepen that connection, especially if when we can't always be there physically. And but taking the chance today, I was really happy about.
2: Yeah. No, I'm just having a think. Waverley's, I think, City of Monash from memory.
3: Yes. Correct. Yeah.
2: I know they do work on queer stuff, but I do understand. I mean, I lived in what I call just into the middle of the suburbs. It was beyond the inner suburban ring for nearly 16 years in this Bulleen, which is in the city of Manningham. Great place. But there wasn't the queer visibility, and although I didn't really want to move at the time, I've ended up in Brunswick West, and it's, you can almost feel the queer energy. So
3: right,
2: I do
3: just
2: know
3: night
2: what
3: and day.
2: You mean. It's just night and day, and it just feels, it, you know, the boost, I have to say, to my mental health is important. So I understand that. So we'll pan, as we like to say, we'll panifest. The ideal house for you. We have a question from one of our awesome listeners.
3: Oh, that's exciting.
2: Roving Reporter has come in. Hey, Roving, hope you're going well. Roving around out there. Question to your guests. If they were PM for a day, what would you do in policy?
4: Oh, wow.
3: We've all heard the horror stories of certain disability. services and insurance agencies that shall remain nameless. I would
4: maybe we should name them.
3: Tear it apart and rebuild it from the ground up with a disability focus, because that hasn't been mentioned in the radio yet, but I am a wheelchair user. I'm disabled and proud. I really pull myself into disability advocacy as well as queer advocacy. So I think that would be my major focus. What about you, Chell? PM is Prime Minister, by the way.
4: Yes, I'm aware. I've been
3: for our American
4: I've been
3: guest.
4: Here long enough. You did a really a fantastic one. And same, that would be one of my priorities as well, because I'm also very passionate about disability advocacy. And there's, rights and acknowledgement for the queer community has improved, there are still many gaps and many issues that fall through the cracks that just need to be remedied. And I would also just build that up and focus in many areas for that, like in aged care. And
3: something we talk about a lot is the land back. And
4: yes, especially. Yeah, I was going to follow up with that as well.
3: Of course, that we're all living on stolen land, and that we would negotiate and try to bring more attention to the needs of the original custodians of this land.
4: Exactly.
2: The intersectionality there is just excellent, and your awareness of privilege, all those sorts of things, that's just awesome to hear. And if I had $1 squillion, I'd back you in a benign coup to get you as joint prime ministers with those sorts of ideas. I'm all for you on that. And look, so many gaps, in queer policy in Australia. I mean, one is that trans-specific surgeries and treatments not covered by Medicare. And federal government seems to be stalling yet again. Just a slip of a tongue. They seem to have elbowed it aside in terms of getting Medicare coverage. And why only 75%? Why not 85%, 95%, 100%? Why have we been rationed? It just seems, it was, where are we, 9 months ago, a report said there's not enough evidence of the benefit of trans surgery. Excuse me.
3: And there's so decades of evidence.
2: Yeah, the people who are alive and sadly, with great respect, the people who couldn't get surgery and aren't here with us and needed it.
3: May they rest in power.
2: Yeah, brilliant, Ren. You know, I mean, they're the sort of things that's the evidence. I mean, what more do you need? And why are they only asking medical bodies and not trans people? It just seems very, very strange as to how they're going about that one. But we also know that intersex people got thrown under the bus re the census 2 years ago. And the excuse is, there hadn't been enough education, more intersex and allies have been pushing on that piece, all that stuff. So there's all these gaps. You're on the button with the queer stuff there, Shell. Yeah.
4: Mm. And that's another thing, like quickly circling back to the PM question, that we would center all of these groups and minorities to the forefront for what they need and what needs to be rectified and decentralizing, like, the corporate hold and like shareholder hold.
3: That would be nice. We can dream.
4: Yes.
2: I'll dream with you. We just, it was sort of by serendipity, we played that message about the workers' compensation petition. I'll be signing that and sending that to friends. Yes, what you were hesitating to say about the NDIA/S, I would be hesitating to say about work cover in Victoria, and from what I gather in other states and territories. Misuse of system power, never. Oh, sorry, I just slipped in a puddle of my own sarcasm. But, let's come. Do we want to take a breather, or do we want to keep going with your journey?
3: I'm okay to keep going. I'm enjoying myself.
2: And cool. We'll keep going. We're in the flow here on 3CR. Sally talking with Shelley and Ren about their journey together. So we got through, let's say somehow in some shape or form, we got through 2020 and 21, which I always say is the worst of the pandemic, then the pandemic has been, undeclared or something. But I'm careful about my language because I'm well aware of people who still need to be careful with immuno issues post-COVID. I have two close friends who can have very careful about how they go out.
3: That's true. I'm one of them.
2: You
3: have three friends now.
2: Three. thank you. sort of that we have to be careful about this and masking these things. And yet almost nowadays, if you wear a mask, you're almost looked at like a, you know, nasty alien, you know, a nasty alien from Pluto or something, you know, that sort of thing, which is like so silly. Some people need them. And, you know, there are other people with allergies who, you know, when pollen season comes, you might need to wear masks. And it's just like, why? You know, so all that sort of thing. And, you know, how, you know, are you willing to talk a little more about the disabilities?
3: Yes, definitely.
2: Ren? Yeah, go for it.
3: So I was born with cerebral palsy. It's a disability with a wide spectrum of effects. No two people with cerebral palsy will be the exact same. I have never met someone with the exact same struggles as me. I've met people who are quote-unquote more mild or quote-unquote more severe, depending on the language you like to use. That's the language the medical terminology likes to use. I personally don't resonate with it very much, but there are many different experiences. But yeah, for me, I'm largely a wheelchair user, and the two of us are considered to be in an inter-abled relationship.
2: Mm-hmm.
3: And I think that colours a lot of how we navigate the world together. We have lots of unique challenges being queer and trans, but I would say my disability on top of that is sometimes an even bigger mountain to climb, because I'm immunocompromised because of a lung disorder as well. And it's something we work on together, because Chelsea is not only my partner but also my carer, and it's a role you take very seriously.
4: I really do. It's one of the most fulfilling things I could ever do and be.
2: Yeah, no, it's just, my sense of feeling the bond between you grows even more as I hear more about, you know, the two of you together, and what it means. I mean, in terms of the, you know, of your situation, Ren, what would, in terms of the blue sky, in terms of, I mean, I don't know, are you able to be, let's say, are you willing and able to be employed? What would you like, that sort of thing?
3: You know, I have a dream to have a job. That's kind of where I'm at right now, is that physically and mentally I can't, but emotionally and in terms of my own ambition, I am filled with passion. And it is a fight very internally to kind of reckon with that and tell myself, I want to do all these things, but I feel like I'm running out of time and I feel trapped. You know, that's something I deal with a lot, is that I'm a very independent, ambitious person, and I always have been. You know, my mum's always said I'm a bit of a warrior, you know, carving my own path. And but one of the hardest things is accepting that sometimes you have to stop.
2: Yeah.
3: And I think it's hard for a lot of people, and that might resonate with some of the listeners right now, be it with mental health, physical health. It's okay to stop. It's okay to lean on others.
2: Yeah. Yeah. Shell, I mean, you know, what can I ask? I mean, is a part of life? I mean, in terms of employment, work, those sorts of things, where does that sit for you?
4: Well, primarily, I am Rin's carer. That's a daily for me. I fully and wholeheartedly support Rin's dreams, and I know there is going to be a point where you're able to fulfill those dreams and passions. And what?
3: Don't forget your owner, though.
4: Yeah, of course. Mm. Me. and when that time comes, I do hope to pursue some of my own passions and interests. But like, in the current scheme of things, with how much of a lack of support and resources in terms of, like, yes, I know there are disability organizations that do help people with disabilities to find work, but it is still very
3: very hit and miss.
4: Very hit and miss. Yeah, that's a great word for it. And I am just going to keep pushing through until, you know, until we see that improvement. And until
3: I think one of the things that I really like about our relationship and find a lot of comfort in is that we walk independent paths together. Like, I have made it very clear ever since we got together that I want to be two separate people who help each other be better versions of themselves rather than too reliant on one another. And I think as the years go on, we're getting better and better with that. And I think, oh, we talked about this in the car, actually, that as much as you help me physically, I try to help you emotionally. And
4: well, you don't try, you do. You help me every day. And that's something about being an interabled couple is there's this bias that people treat me like that I'm just like I'm just some martyr or doing something, you know, so amazing by looking after my partner and being my partner's carer. But it's we're a duet, you know. You do so much for me, if not more, and it gets frustrating and upsetting when no one appreciates you and what you do.
3: I do get stopped in the street sometimes and people say, oh, you're so lucky to have her caring for you and so lucky to have him there. And I don't want to say no, because of course I'm lucky to have you in my life, but I'm lucky in the way that any partner is lucky to have their partner.
4: Exactly.
2: Yeah, just amazing. I'm sitting here with my hidden disability badge that keeps coming unclipped, but I thankfully have saved the badge. Yep, we've got them, and sometimes we don't see them.
3: Beautiful.
2: Can I ask, each of you, what is the individual dream that each of you have? What would be your blue sky sort of thing? I'll go with Ren first.
3: Let's see. I've always been a creative. I've always loved writing and drawing and creating. I think I would love to make my own animated TV show. I think that would be a dream of mine, or a set of novels, and sort of bring some of the worlds I've had in my head to life. Outside of that, in a more kind of practical sense, quote unquote, I've always been interested in working with the queer community, potentially either for advocacy or therapy. I think I'd be willing to provide that. And especially potentially like helping disabled children find their path.
2: Yeah.
3: What about you?
4: I swear it's separate. It's just we happen to both be creatives. I mean, that's what brought us together. Mm. But I'm also still a creative to this day. And one of my biggest dreams is to bring the queer stories that I have in my head out as a comic or a graphic novel, or, I mean, it would be amazing if it got animated as well, and just to reach people. Like, even if it's one person, I just want it to reach someone for them to feel like, oh, I relate to this. I feel seen by this. And from all walks of life.
3: That's part of why we went on the show today, because we thought if even one person hears it and their day is slightly better, then we've done what we set out to do.
4: Exactly.
2: Yeah, well, I'm going to say at least I'm one person. I'm just sitting here drinking in your story, feeling, you know, very energized and moved by it and all that sort of thing. And I was going to say, in terms of, you know, I think I know what you were getting at when you, in terms of the lucky to have Shell as the partner, when people make those remarks, I'm thinking of the late, great, awesome Stella Young.
3: Yes, Stella Young.
2: And the
3: yes.
2: sort of, you know, the disability porn and inspiration yeah. type remarks.
3: Yes, yes.
2: And, you know, it's uplifting and inspiring. I know what she meant. It can be done in a very patronising way, but I personally think I was uplifted and inspired by Stella Young, even if some people misused her life in that sense. And I'm certainly moved and uplifted by the things you're saying, and I hope that those individual dreams can come together, and
3: thank you.
2: Then we come to the, we'll say, the collective pair dream of, for the pair of you, you know, sort of what's that one, what would that look like
3: for us as a couple?
2: Yeah,
3: let's see. We already hit a big milestone. We're engaged, which is very exciting. Funds are tight, but hopefully we'll scrape things together for a wedding in the next couple of years.
4: We reached our 10th year anniversary in December.
3: Our
4: dating anniversary of last year. We hope in the next year or so that we can finally have that celebration, because
3: we already feel married.
4: We already feel married. Mm-hmm. And finances aside, something that we've had to like heavily consider and be wary of is that disabled rights can be your rights and income inhibited if you're officially married. That's still an issue in society. That's
3: another thing we'd tweak as prime ministers.
4: The fact that your livelihood and benefits are impacted just because you get married is wrong, because as an able-bodied person, if I had a 9-to-5, my job isn't affected. I wouldn't be impacted or anything restricted or taken away when a pension is a livelihood. It's a valid income, and that shouldn't be affected at all.
2: Yeah, I there's something I had no idea about, and I'm the sort of range of emotions, sort of disbelief, anger, going through my head. I mean, you know, if anything, it certainly shouldn't be less. Maybe it should be more.
3: Yes.
2: Yep. Mm.
3: But I will circle back to the original question about our dream of a couple, even with some gloomy clouds above. We really want to live in a townhouse. We're kind of sick of apartments by now. Yeah. Probably a million cats and dogs. We love our pets. A big queer community that we feel like we can support and support us.
4: Yeah, and having enough rooms to be able to let people stay if they're on troubled times.
3: We want to create a welcoming space for members of the community who I always see as members of the extended family. And I think that will be our goal, to kind of be strong enough as a couple and as individuals to lift other people up as well.
2: Your deep positivity and vision and compassion are just, incredibly awesome. You know, just amazing. Well, I hope you get all those dreams. And who knows, maybe in return back to you, someone listening might be able to suggest a place where some of these individual and the collective dreams can start.
3: That's true. That would be wonderful. We're open to anything.
4: Exactly.
2: Yeah. And
4: like alongside ours, we hope yours and anyone that's listening that has long-term dreams see them to fruition. Like that's, and especially in these hard times, that's we deserve that.
3: Don't give up, but it's also okay to stop and rest for a while.
4: Exactly.
2: Yep. No. All the feels there. I just want to come back, to the other query that Roving had about thoughts about the results from the Nepean by-election in Victoria last night, where the Liberals have kept the seat despite a challenge from One Nation. So, One Nation not gaining any major ground.
3: Well, that, I think, is something to celebrate in and of itself, because One Nation is a blight on our country. There are many blights, but that is definitely one of them. I'm celebrating that, but also very conscious of the fact that the Liberal Party isn't exactly doing us too many favours. So it's a mixed bag of emotions, I'd say. Definitely glad that One Nation hasn't moved forward in any real way. I think that's one of the strongest outcomes we could have gotten. Mm. And I think when we were talking about One Nation Chair, we likened it to some of the parties that are in America.
4: Yeah.
3: Mm. And when you were sort of trying to understand it, like understand who is this person, who is that person, you know, why is this causing such a sort of ripple effect on social media? Why are people worried about this? And I explained, well, you know, they're quite extremist and
4: yeah.
3: this policy and that policy. And it did remind you a lot of what you'd experienced at home.
4: Yeah.
2: Yeah. No, it is One Nation. Well, doing their most, I'm not going to call it best, to imitate certain movements in America. We're just about out of time. We've had another message come in via the SMS, and someone has said, thank you for acknowledging COVID. The truth is everyone should be masking. Nothing ended. The government just decided our health mattered less than, well, I'm not going to mention this corporate's name. A certain corporate's profits that quarter. Let's say that corporate shouldn't necessarily go. That's all I'm going to say. We're all at risk of long COVID, which can ruin your life and becomes more likely with each infection. Yeah, don't know who that listener is who messaged in at around 12:42.
4: Ah.
2: But, certainly very, very fair points there.
3: Yeah, very true. Yeah. Very true. Mm. It's still real. It's still alive. Yeah.
4: Took the words right out of our mouths because people want to act like it's gone, but it's not. Like, it still has its long-term effects, and it's impacting everybody every day.
2: Yeah, it is. And we do need to be careful. And, of course, with this now, what seems like the downturn towards chillier and wetter weather, I think this is... get

0: Freedom of Species.
1: I'm just going to say thank you, Sally, for inviting us on. It was such a warm and welcoming environment. This is our first time with any kind of radio broadcasting.
2: Yeah, it is certainly a one-in-a-lifetime experience. It's something we're never going to forget. And
1: I think it's a little bit of a spark. I'm very keen to check out what else we can do in this sphere.
2: Yes. Mm. So thank you so much. And it was such an honor to be here and answer your questions and answer the audience's questions. And thank you so much.
1: And thank you to everyone listening.
0: Oh, thank you both for sharing the journey, being so open, so authentic, which is what we need in this world and what 3CR is about. Thanks to our listeners who messaged in, Roving, Xavier, and listen, I'm not quite sure of the identity of, but thank you to you too. Got to make get out of here, make way for Freedom of Species, talking all things animal advocacy, vegetarian and vegan. And today, hopefully, they are interviewing Layla from Bats of Geelong.
2: Oh,
1: fascinating.
0: And I'm allowed to make self-deprecating humour remarks. Bats, that's certainly for me. And just because we didn't get it in, yes, I'm the person who does professional wrestling, so that's why I'm Bats. And we got it in at 12:57 and 41, so it's a late bet today if you're focusing on the wrestling reference. Anyway, better get out of here. Make way for Freedom of Species. Meg coming in soon. Take it out today with a little bit of Emma Wall from the album Sneak from many years ago and Any Minute Now. Thanks, Shelley and Ren, for coming in. Thanks, listeners, once again. I'm Sally Goldner. Stay difficult and stay happy. Catch you next week.

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Freedom of Species would like to acknowledge the Wurundjeri people of the Kulin Nation, who are the traditional owners of the land on which we broadcast today. We pay our respect to the elders of all of the lands on which we meet across Australia. Apriremo quelle gabbie vili eco criminali. Animal liberation. Animal liberation. Animal liberation. Freedom of Species.

I'd like to acknowledge the Wurundjeri people of the Kulin Nation, who are the traditional owners of the land on which we broadcast today. We pay our respect to the elders of all of the lands on which we meet across Australia.

0: Hi and welcome to Freedom of Species, where the show that brings animal advocacy to the airwaves of 3CR Community Radio. 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
1: Freedom of Species would like to acknowledge the Wurundjeri people of the Kulin Nation, who are the traditional owners of the land on which we broadcast today. We pay our respect to the elders of all of the lands on which we meet across Australia.

0: Hi and welcome to Freedom of Species, where the show that brings animal advocacy to the airwaves of 3CR Community Radio. You just heard Sally with Out of the Pan, who had a news roundup show covering a wide range of issues, issues impacting the rainbow communities around gender identity, sexuality, etc. Check that out every Sunday from 12 till 1. And Sally finished up with a song, Gimme Shelter by the Rolling Stones. On the show today, we have, fellow Freedom of Species host, Caroline. Hey, Caroline.
1: Hello.
0: And our guest is Meg. Hey, Meg.
2: Hi.
0: And we often start off with introducing guests, sort of their sort of animal story, I guess. It could be your vegan story, but it could be putting back the clock further than that. Yeah. I know a lot of us probably maybe felt an affinity with animals growing up before we went vegan or whatever, or maybe, I don't know, like objected to dissecting animals in high school or something like that. There may be like things before that, but I guess just introducing yourself and I guess how your kind of thinking and actions to animals have evolved over the years.
2: Yeah, oh, that's a great question. I wasn't cool enough when I was young to have been, you know, objecting to dissecting animals in school and that sort of thing. I definitely was someone who kind of went along with that. I think looking back, I definitely had a bit of a feeling about lots of things, and I used to get lovingly teased by my family. They used to call me Lisa Simpson. So I think that, and part of that was, you know, the Lisa vegetarian episodes and other things as well. But I guess I kind of, like many people, had really beautiful relationships with animals when I was growing up. I was lucky to grow up in a household where we had, you know, companion animals for most of my life, which was really lovely, and had really beautiful relationships with them, which is obviously so important. I think, you know, kids interacting with animals in that way is so crucial for many reasons. But yeah, I guess my journey towards sort of where I am now in terms of my relationship with animals and with, you know, my sense of justice and collective liberation, that sort of thing, probably started after I got really involved in the hardcore scene. I was probably, I think, maybe 14 or 15 when I first went vegetarian. And that was a tricky one to navigate in my household. I grew up in like a very kind of typical meat and three veg for dinner sort of home. And, you know, the dynamics in the household were kind of interesting when I was a kid, but essentially when I decided to stop eating meat, the response that I received was, that's nice, feel free to cook your own food then. My relationship with food then was really impacted, I guess, and like thrown on a pretty bit of a crash course, which, you know, I think served me well in the end. But it was tricky to navigate in the beginning, making that change in terms of the food that I was eating. Mm-hmm. And I was an athlete as well at the time, so making sure that I was eating enough was a big thing. But yeah, I was really lucky to have it wasn't just the influence of the hardcore scene in terms of social justice issues and the bands that I was listening to, but it was also the people I was surrounded by. I was one of the younger people in my friendship group, and you know, friends I still have to this day who are, you know, 5-10 years older than me, who had been vegetarian or vegan for many years and had been around the hardcore scene for a lot longer than I had been. So I had just a really strong influence that I don't think was intentional necessarily from people, but it meant that I always had those examples around me to look to, which made it really easy when I stopped eating animals initially at, you know, as I said, around 15, but then it kind of took me a few years to make the connections to other animal products, and, you know, my wardrobe and that sort of thing. And interestingly, it was an event in my life that happened, and I will be a bit careful because it revolves around like gendered violence and intimate partner violence. But I had a boyfriend at the time and things kind of ended in a bit of a violent way. And after that happened, I kind of was assessing my life and myself as well. And I kind of had this epiphany of wanting to make my life more positive in, you know, ways outside of myself. And I realized that that meant, and I couldn't tell you why this was the connection that happened and this was the penny that dropped, but the penny that dropped for me, and I remember it so clearly, was I cannot possibly live a positive life and have a positive impact on the world while I am still eating animal products and consuming, you know, dead animals in the variety of ways that we as a society consume them and exploit them. So, yeah, I just had that switch flip. And luckily I had so many people to turn to for support and guidance and loads of cookbooks and vegan zines that had been going around and people had been collecting for years. So it made the transition for me really easy, to be honest, which I know is not the experience for so many people. And I've come across a lot of people over the years throughout the different kinds of work and advocacy that I've done, that so many people just don't feel supported and don't have like-minded people around them. So I feel very lucky that I had that support. And that also led me to meeting activists, like lifelong activists and people who are doing frontline direct action work as, you know, the bulk of their lives. So that opened so many pathways and doors for me. And I feel so lucky for all of it.
1: It is really huge, that support that you're talking about, and also those examples too. You know, that there are people around you that are sort of showing that there are pathways to living, you know, a more ethical life, and there are ways to, you know, reduce harm and to, you know, take animals out of our diet, our wardrobe, as you said. And I think that is so crucial to have that sort of support network. And it is really sad that many people, you know, don't have that and can feel really isolated in you know, wanting to, I guess, live their most authentic life, if you like. I think that the clothing is, you know, quite an issue too, you know, removing animals, you know, from our lives, because I was a, you know, teenage vegetarian punk with Doc Martin boots, right?
2: Yeah.
1: But this was at a different time. I'm sorry.
2: Well, I remember reading in one of the, it was a cookbook, but it, and I can't remember which one it was. I can picture it, but I can't remember. I think it was Peace on Your Plate or something like that. Yeah. It was one of those, yeah, one of those 90s.
0: Peace Begins
2: one.
0: On Your Plate, maybe?
1: I think so, Nick. Yeah,
2: good memory. And yeah, that was one of the first ones that I remember ordering online. And it wasn't, it was very like text dense and it had loads of recipes, but it also had just a lot of commentary in it and almost like discussion, even though it's a one-way thing in that sort of situation when you're reading a book. But I really distinctly remember reading a passage about when people are making that transition, things like, you know, are people still wearing their old leather belt that they've had for 20 years? Are they still wearing leather shoes? And these sorts of things. And that, to me, is such an interesting conversation, and I know that everybody has really strong feelings in many ways about it.
1: Yeah.
2: But yeah, I remember that really. I think she, I can't remember who the author was, but I remember the book is by a woman. I don't know. Do you remember who it was?
0: Oh, no. I never had that book, but I vaguely remember.
2: Yeah. But she used the term vegan police, and she was basically like, look, I'm not the vegan police. We're all just here to do our best. And, you know, I personally have pretty, I'm an abolitionist at heart, like I know many of us are. But, you know, there are also aspects of realism that kind of come into the advocacy work I do that perhaps, you know, that's for me to balance out my own personal feelings versus some of the ways that we go about the work that we do. But, yeah, I just, regardless of our feelings about it. Just that term vegan police really stuck in my head after all these years.
1: Yeah. Yeah, absolutely makes sense.
0: Yeah, I was going to pick up on a couple of things you said. Yeah, the first point you mentioned about the like the gendered violence, and I thought you were going to go a different direction with that, because I was thinking within the animal industries there's a lot of, like, I don't know if gendered violence is the right word, because it's more like, it's not gender identity, it's more like biological sex, but like sexed violence, I guess you could say, but like the sort of the exploitation of female animals in dairy, for example, as well, as another connection I was thinking too.
2: Yeah, absolutely.
0: But yeah, in terms of being 14 or 15, I was, and becoming, I think, vegetarian at that time, like it is quite a tough thing when, you know, a teenager has that realization and the parents are not supportive, because it's your responsibility to learn how to cook and also, as you say, balance the nutritional information. And like another sort of complicating factor is, like, yes, you can get all your nutrients on a plant-based diet, but it's not how we're grown up. Like we're taught nutrition based around animal consumption. And so, like, yes, the information is out there, but you may not have learned it growing up, and not from our parents, not from our schools, and those kind of things. So yeah, like you said you managed to do it okay, but that, I guess, I was not vegan or even vegetarian that young. I was an adult by the time I did that. So anything you want more about that experience of being a teenager and cooking for yourself and stuff?
2: Yeah, oh gosh, you're really throwing me back. That's a good question. I mean, you make a great point. As you said, it's all at our fingertips now and in our pockets, all of that information, which is great. And I mean, there's a lot of misinformation out there around this stuff as well, as we all know. But look, it was a big learning curve, I have to be honest, because there wasn't anyone in my team or in my coaching team who didn't eat animals. So in that respect, everyone around me was very skeptical, and that carried on while I was vegan as well. That carried on right through, you know, kind of getting lovingly teased about being vegan, like literally while I was training. You know, I'd be on the mats and people would make jokes about getting a burger after training and that sort of thing, and they'd like eye me off to see if I was going to bite. But so, you know, that sort of environment meant that I was kind of learning on the go by myself, even though socially I had a lot of support. But I also didn't really know that many other athletes. So, yeah, to be honest with you, I ate so much pasta with red sauce and some veggies thrown in. And, you know, I didn't like tofu initially. Hated avocado. Like, there were so many things that I knew I needed to be eating that I didn't like the taste of. But I think because I was so determined, I knew I needed to be eating, you know, variety of foods, and where I needed to get, I almost hate talking about it because it's such a bugbear and a buzz topic when it comes to this stuff, particularly for people who aren't really educated about it, but making sure I was getting enough protein and all that sort of thing. But I mean, now tofu is one of my favorite foods on the planet. I love avocado. And it was sort of a situation where I was so determined that I knew what I needed. Once I started learning, I knew what I needed to be eating. And so I just ate it. And don't get me wrong, I'm someone who loves food. I love cooking, I love eating, I love baking, I love sweet, I love savory. But I, at the time, and throughout my like athletic career as well, for the most part, I was really viewing food as fuel. And you know, I hope this isn't potentially upsetting for anyone who might be listening, who might have a complicated relationship with food. But I really was just kind of going, okay, what are the nutrients that I need? What do I need to put? I was making, you know, mass batches of, you know, 3 days worth of food, at a time. And I would literally just throw in everything I knew that needed to be in there, and then I would make it taste good. And that was it. So particularly when I was in camps before a fight, that would be even stricter. And then that was kind of just my life for many years. And when I wasn't focusing on, you know, competition or my weight or my, you know, macro and micronutrient intakes, then I would go and eat a bunch of donuts and go out for dinners with my friends and order what I wanted. But, yeah, it was a fairly steep learning curve. And initially I was just going really carb heavy, which I think is pretty common, to be honest, because I kind of got stuck in the situation that I think many people do when we don't have that education around food. I was removing the animals but not being totally sure what to replace them with, without knowing that it's not necessarily about removing and replacing. It's about having something new and different. So, yeah. Lots of learning.
0: Yeah, I remember when I first went vegetarian, it was kind of like, I remember something I ate all the time was just like boiled veggies.
1: Yeah.
0: And then like, I'm definitely not an expert on this stuff, but I believe like kind of the nutrients pour out. And so you're pouring that like green liquid you're pouring down the sink is like nutrients from the broccoli and stuff like that. So like, wasn't that nutritious? And like spring rolls or something like that, which is a bit of a car crash of a dinner. But yeah, kind of, I've learned things. But yeah, the idea of, okay, as you say, like you're not just like removing the meat and having what you'd eat, but like, I'm going to have tofu instead, or I'm going to have beans instead or something like that. But you did also mention fighting. So maybe you could talk about what sort of athletic sport you were doing.
2: I kind of dropped that in there with no context. So I started Muay Thai and kickboxing when I was about 14, I think, ish. And then moved over to MMA in about, I think, 2009, maybe.
0: Wow.
1: Exciting.
0: Yeah, that's an interesting, because I know just right now, and this is a bit of a tangent, but I know there's like a big, this in the US, but like Trump support in the MMA community and stuff like that. I was wondering, was it a particularly anti-vegan kind of like environment or?
2: Look, it was initially for me, but that did change. So I, full disclosure, I've been... It sounds funny to say this when I'm still quite young. I retired. I retired a few years ago now, for, you know, a multitude of intersecting reasons, but not because I didn't enjoy the sport or anything like that. But when I first went vegan rather than vegetarian, I remember being at a nobody I knew in the fighting community didn't eat animals. I didn't even know any vegetarians. But then I was doing a wrestling seminar. So the team that I was part of, our head coach was originally from the US and very well respected coach worldwide in the fighting scene. And we used to have fighters like come from overseas to come and do fight camps with our team and train with him and train with our team, our fighters. And so it was one of those situations. And then when fighters from overseas were here, we'd help them put together seminars and things like that to make a little bit of money on the side, because surprise, fighters don't get paid very much unless you're in like the top 5%. But yeah, I was doing a wrestling seminar with that was being run by my friend Brian Ebersole, who was at the time a fighter in the UFC, and there was another fighter, Jesse something, doesn't matter. But they had someone with them who was taking care of their nutrition. And at the time, there were, not only did I not know any people who didn't eat animals in the fighting scene, but there also weren't very many women fighting, especially MMA. There were probably like more Muay Thai fighters, more kickboxers. But in the MMA scene, yeah, there just were not many. So like, you know, case in point, I was part of the first women's MMA fight in both Victoria and in the Northern Territory. And it was kind of like this small group of women who would fly interstate to fight each other. And, you know, so, and like, you know, I had an opponent flown in from New Zealand once and, you know, all that sort of thing. So, at this seminar, I was the only woman participating in the seminar, and then we were hanging out afterwards and there was Aside from Brian's now wife, Alicia, who was there and is like total badass, amazing athlete in her own right. But aside from Alicia, there was only one other woman there in addition to myself. So three of us out of about 50 people. Mm. I was the only one taking the seminar, and the other woman, her name was Nikki, was there. She was helping both Jesse and Brian with their nutrition in the lead up to, they were both fighting in the midst of a fight camp. So, but Brian had this way of going about things where in a fight camp, he would cut out animal products from his diet in order to help him lose weight, feel lighter, feel faster, all that sort of thing, which is fairly common. But yeah, Nikki was vegan and had this like organic vegan produce business. Brian had this book that was like a vegan athlete book. And I was like, why do you have that book? I didn't understand because I didn't know he was doing this in his fight camp.
0: Can't have been. I know Lee Chantel did a book on vegan athletes. But it's a different one?
2: Do you know what? I think it was like, this is really casting my mind back. Hmm. Is it Frank Medrano, the calisthenics guy? Oh, do you remember him?
0: Okay, no.
2: I think it might have been him, potentially. Okay. I might be crossing my wires with, like, learning about who that was at the time. But I'm pretty sure it was that.
0: Okay.
2: But, yeah, so we started, and he's like, oh, Nikki gave it to me. I was like, wait, what's going on here? All of a sudden I'm realizing that there's another vegan in the room. It was not really common, if heard of at all, for even the fighters who were doing that sort of thing, like cutting meat, like animals out of their diet during a fight camp in order to lose weight and feel better. Mm-hmm. No one was a full-time vegan or vegetarian. I was kind of on my own a little bit, but that started changing. And I think I ended up meeting Nate Diaz, he and his brother Nick, who were like pretty famous UFC fighters. I don't think they were full-time vegans. They had like a lot of, they were like gluten-free and a few other bits and bobs, like things that they didn't eat. But there was kind of a narrative around the two of them for a few years anyway that they were vegan. Maybe they were after that time when we met, because I remember chatting to him about food. So, there are a few vegan MMA fighters that I know of now whose names are escaping me. I think there's an Australian woman, I think her name's Ashley something. I'm very, since I retired, I kind of...
0: Is there like a Danzig guy, Matt
2: Danzig? Oh, Matt Danzig. Is that? That's right. Yeah, good one. Yeah. How can I not remember the one whose last name is Danzig? right. Yeah, good one. Yeah. But yeah, so there are a few around now. I'm just a little bit out of the loop. Mm. Yeah.
0: And I think MMA has become much bigger now, but it's mixed martial arts, isn't it? It kind of combines all those things, kickboxing, Muay Thai. Like, I'm not saying that right, but yeah.
2: Oh, that's okay.
0: All those different things, yeah.
2: Yeah. So it's had an interesting like evolution, because it sort of started as quote unquote no rules fighting, and it was very much like a style versus style sort of thing in the very, very early days of the UFC, like pre Dana White, pre his days. You'd have boxers fighting sumo wrestlers, fighting Kyokushin karate people, fighting Brazilian jiu-jitsu athletes. So it was a really interesting sport back then. I mean, it's still interesting now, but it sort of evolved. And then while I was doing it, it was sort of fighters who had come from other disciplines would then, which is what happened with me. Obviously, I was a striker who then moved over, learned how to wrestle.
0: Sorry, striker?
2: Yes, a striker. Good at punching and kicking things.
0: Okay, cool. Yeah.
2: Because I came from kickboxing and Muay Thai. That was my like bread and butter, as they say.
0: Bread and Nutlex.
2: Yeah. Bread and Nutlex, yes. Bread, what's the, there's a new one, or a fairly new one now that's like a salted butter. I can't remember the brand, but I've heard very good things. Yeah, so it sort of became people, yeah, coming from their original discipline and then expanding their skills, which, yeah, as I said, that's what I did and that's what most of the fighters I knew had done. And basically you have the three main disciplines of, you know, whatever your striking looks like, whether it's, you know, Muay Thai boxing, kickboxing, and then you have your Greco-Roman and freestyle wrestling. And I mean, we definitely don't need to bore people with the details around what the difference between the types of wrestling are, but
0: I know Sally, the show before, is a big wrestling fan, so then Sally's listening, and Sally might appreciate the wrestling
2: pro wrestling.
0: No, more the WWE, like the more theatrical kind of thing.
2: I've met a few pro wrestlers over the years, and it's really interesting. I think it's a little different in the US. The US wrestling, I met a couple of guys who wrestled on like WWE or WWF, maybe both. I think it's the same one that, I don't know. I watched it until I was about 10 years old and then I didn't. So I'm out of touch with that. But the ones I've met in Australia, interestingly, most of them don't have an actual wrestling background. They love pro wrestling and learn how to do that, and that's not to, like, it's incredibly athletic and pretty full on, but so many of them don't actually know anything about wrestling, which is really interesting to me. But yeah, it's essentially like what you see in the Olympics. There's a couple of different kinds in terms of the rules and the types of takedowns you use and that sort of thing. But so you're striking discipline, your grappling or wrestling discipline, and then Brazilian jiu-jitsu, like your submissions. So and mixing it all together. But then it's kind of, once it started getting more popular as a sport, people started learning MMA right from the beginning, and so there are fighters like, and I'm kind of showing how out of touch I am here, but like Rory McDonald was one of the first really well-known fighters who had not started in another discipline. When he started, he just started training MMA. And I think it just makes a whole different breed of athlete when it's like that.
0: We better take a song, right?
2: Sorry, I'm yapping away.
0: That's great. All right, should we start off with the Judas Wolf song maybe? Yeah. That makes sense. Snared, anything you want to say about it, Meg?
2: There's lots to say about this one. This is my old band, Judas Wolf. We're not together anymore, but a vegan straight edge band. Caroline kindly let me know I could play one of my own band songs, my current band. We don't have music out just yet. It's coming. So I've gone with a Judas Wolf song instead, and we can chat about it after if you want.
1: Yeah, awesome.
0: Great. All right. Here is Judas Wolf, and you're listening to Freedom of Species.

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1: And we're back on Freedom of Species. It's Nick and Caroline today with our guest, Meg Edge. Now, before we get back to our conversation, we just wanted to shout out to Project Fresh Start, who are our new sponsor for Freedom of Species. Thanks so much for that. Project Fresh Start is a vegan food justice organization, so please check them out. 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All of that would be much appreciated. So before the announcements, we heard Snared by Judas Wolf, which is Meg's old band. So it leads us into conversations that we sort of started earlier in the first sort of section about, the hardcore scene and, you know, your involvement there, and maybe talking also about straight edge.
2: Oh, sure.
1: Back to you.
2: Oh, wow, you're just like giving me free rein here.
1: For sure.
2: Oh, gosh, the straight edge, love of my life. It's such a huge part of who I am and has been for a long time, but my relationship with what that means has definitely changed over the years. And the more I've learned about the world and about social justice and about politics and all that sort of thing. I think when I've been straight edge since I was 14 or 15, I feel like all these things sort of happen around the same time.
3: And should we tell
2: us? Oh, I should tell people what it is. I'm so sorry. This is the, I'm normally very aware of my echo chamber, but sometimes I forget about things like context. Sorry. So straight edge, to put very, very simply, is abstaining from using drugs and alcohol, from smoking. If you throw right back to the beginning of it, the third X is about abstaining from promiscuous sex, which has been a very contentious and like much talked about, not so much anymore, which is great. People have moved on. But
3: yeah, I've always personally found that a bit of a weird one. I just remember having a conversation with someone and she was like, oh, I think I'm straight edge, but I do sometimes have promiscuous sex. I'm like, you really don't have to confess to me about having I just kind of feel like, it's kind of a bit of a weird one. I did like, and I feel like going, this is a bit nerdy, but like going back to Ian McKay and he had a song straight edge in the band Minor Threat, but like talking about not having conquestual sex was his wording. I feel like that is a good thing, like not having like sex as a male, like to like inflate your ego or kind of like dominance over women, or like I think that is a good thing, but like kind of nitpicking around like what's casual and what's not feels a bit strange to me.
2: It's a weird one, and I'm very glad that we have moved on from it. I think he also talked about it not being used as a distraction as well, or as an escape. And so I think, in that way I can sort of understand how it can fall into the same category as using substances. That's not necessarily how I feel about it, but I can understand that perspective. I think in the early 2000s when I first sort of showed up, it was talked about quite a bit, but it was also weaponized in a sense against some people and not others. We saw a lot of, and we still to this day, unfortunately, see quite a bit of misogyny in the scene and, different forms of violence against people who aren't men.
3: I know there was also some people sort of capitalized on it, like Christian, and kind of said like no sex for marriage, which was like not the origins of the movement at all. It came from a very like secular and non-religious context, but people were trying to sort of make it as part of that as well.
2: There were a lot of people who had it was like a really, I don't want to use the word cliche because I don't want to disparage anybody's you know, feelings and beliefs. But it was a bit of a, like, the image was a bit of a cliche thing on the internet of the tattoo of praying hands that were X'd up. I was like, yeah, okay. You're both nodding. I know you would have seen it. Early 2000s, that was a big thing. There was a lot of like Christian rock that it then became, there was like a big movement in Christian hardcore, which is a very interesting, I mean, when I'm steering us away. I'll come back to straight edge. But so
3: I think I did a lot of that steering.
2: That's okay. I mean, it is a really interesting topic of conversation and like thing to think about as well when you look at the ways that organized religion preys on people. And and that's not to say, you know, I don't have any negative feelings towards people who believe in God, people who practice religion, people who practice their faith and that sort of thing. I believe that if you're not hurting anyone, whatever. But organized religion as a business and as an institution and as a system, that's where I start to have issues. But yeah, so the whole notion of hardcore then being used as a bit of an in with the kids. Yeah, it's kind of a funny one, but you know, but there were bands who and still are bands who are like genuine, you know, genuine hardcore kids making music that is about how they feel and they're religious and they believe in God. And so, you know, that's a little different. But I don't know if you've seen the Instagram page Catatonic Youth, but they post some really funny, it's an unhinged account that posts unhinged music videos. And there's some pretty funny ones of like using different genres of music to push very, very overtly Christian messaging. And sometimes it's even by adults, like middle-aged people doing it. So, you know, that's an interesting thing. But, yeah, I can understand all of these interconnections because the same thing goes with being vegan straight edge. There are people who are straight edge, there are people who are vegan, and then there are people who are vegan straight edge. And it's kind of, I don't know, it is its own thing and it does intersect. And so for me, it intersects because for me it's all political. Initially being straight edge for me wasn't political, it was personal. It's still definitely both now, but I'm going to out myself here, but I was drinking and smoking quite young. And by the time I was about 14, I was done with it. And I realized things that I didn't want to be because of examples that were in my life from adults around me. I just developed this really strong sense of who and what I didn't want to be. And that led me to the straight edge. And, you know, then there were, it kind of grew and morphed for me over the years. It also became about my body is the only thing that I will ever actually own. There's no actual ownership of anything in this world at the end of the day. There's consumption, but the only thing the only thing we ever truly own is the body that we're in. And so I, you know, developed this very protective sense of taking care of that. And so for me, when I was a bit younger, that meant eating really well. It meant exercising. It meant taking care of myself in physical ways as well as, you know, mental and emotional ways. It meant not putting things into it that would harm me. But then, to me, the biggest thing of all is that now anyway, and it took me some time to come around to this, but it does go hand in hand for me with being vegan in that I don't want to contribute to systems that are actively harming our society and the people who live within it and the people who live outside of it as well. You know, there are, for example, there are party drugs that people use that are affecting people on the other side of the world. And obviously animals, Yeah, so for me, it all goes together.
3: Yeah, and I am both of those things as well, vegan and straight edge. And, yeah, I guess, like, one, and I was thinking for this show, like, how they go together. And, yeah, for me, that they do and they don't. So, like, as far as I'm concerned, you can be vegan and you're just as vegan whether you're straight edge or not. And you can be straight edge and you're just as straight edge whether you're vegan or not. So I do see them as separate in a way. But I guess one way I see them as connected, and this is kind of relates to kind of punk and hardcore music, is that, like, you're okay with standing out and going against the grain with both of those things. Mm-hmm. Like, and I feel like I was straight edge a long time before I knew the term straight edge. I just, like, when I've discovered the term, oh yeah, that's how I live anyway. And at the time I was listening to some very non-straight edge bands in the punk scene, but still the message was kind of go your own way, do your own thing against the grain, the Bad Religion album and song. Like, so it was like, it kind of fit, but I guess you could possibly go the other way of like, oh, I'm already vegan, I don't want to also not drink. But like, for me, I kind of see them as related of like, yeah, being the one of like being in a whole group of people and being, I'm the only one like not doing that thing and being okay with that. That's sort of one sort of social connection I see between the two.
2: Yeah, for sure. Yeah. I like the way you put that as well when you said you can be vegan and not straight edge and you're still just as vegan and vice versa. Yeah, I like the way you put that. Yeah.
3: We better go to another song, actually. So the next one we have is Hoax by Masochist. Masochist. Yeah. Okay. Yeah. So I've heard that word spoken a lot more than I've seen it written. So yeah.
2: Exciting. I love this band so much.
3: Anything you want to say about the song?
2: Masochist are a band from Lismore. And honestly, I want to swear, but I won't. They're just so good and they're wonderful people. And Rose, the singer, is such a badass, an incredibly talented artist, musician, wonderful human being, deserves all the love and support in the world. And I just feel so lucky that she's part of our community because she just gives so much and is the best. And so I'm very excited that we're playing this song. Thank you.
3: Cool. Enjoy. And if you are listening to the podcast, you won't hear the music, but if you do want to hear the music, you can listen to the show live every Sunday 1 till 2 via 3cr.org.au, and the episodes are also available via our website 3cr.org.au/freedom of species for the week after they air. 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
4: Welcome back to Freedom of Species on 3CR Radical Radio. We've got Meg Edge discussing being a vegan athlete, straight edge in veganism, and much more. Mm. Where are we going for these last five or six minutes, Caroline or Meg?
5: Timepiece.
6: Oh my gosh, I've really yapped there.
4: Oh, sorry. Yeah, there was. Yeah.
5: Timepiece?
6: Yeah, sure.
5: Tell us all about it.
6: Oh, before we do that, is it okay if I
4: quickly
6: that song that we just heard by Masochist? Masochist are coming down to play here on the 6th of September. So hit up their Instagram. I'm pretty sure it's just Masochist. Yeah, check out the Instagram.
5: We'll put
6: for
5: a link in our show notes so people can find it.
6: Yeah. Cool. Timepiece. Oh my gosh. Okay. So Timepiece is the band that I'm currently playing bass in with some wonderful friends. Full disclosure, it's not a vegan band. A couple of us in the band are vegan. I think three out of five are vegan. We're pretty new as a band, but everyone in the band has been around for a long time. I think all of us except Robin, the singer, have been in bands before. And it's kind of funny because I think the only reason Robin hasn't been in a band before, because she's been around forever, is because, classic story, no one had asked her, which is a very typical experience for women in hardcore. That is changing, which is wonderful. But essentially the band started, Alan and Charlie had been in a band together previously that ended, and they kept writing together. And they approached me and asked me to do vocals, but I was already working on a project that I was doing vocals in, and I didn't want to take up space doing vocals in two bands. That project fell through, unfortunately. Everyone was just too busy and it didn't eventuate, but they still wanted me to be in the band, which was really nice, and they said, play whatever you want. So I started learning to play bass.
5: Well, I was going to ask you, I didn't know that you play bass.
6: No, yeah. I didn't. I'm one of those people who, luckily, I can kind of pick up most instruments and do something with them. And I have a fairly musical background from when I was younger. I never really dedicated myself to playing guitar or bass or drums because I was fighting. Thankfully everyone in the band has been super patient and encouraging as I learn to play on the go. But Robin was our first pick in terms of our dream vocalist for the band. Silly me, had this thought in the back of my head that if she had wanted to be in a band, she would have by now, because she knows everyone, she's been around forever, she's so passionate and so talented and so good at everything she does. But I was very wrong, and when we approached her, she was so enthusiastic and said to me she had always wanted to do a band and no one had ever asked her. I'm tearing up a little bit because I just love these people and this band so much. It's fun, it's collaborative, it's supportive. When we were recently recording our EP, the person, Jamie, who was recording us, said before we had even started, he just like was standing in the room and he said to us, you all really like each other, don't you? And we're like, yeah? What do you mean? And he said, I've recorded a lot of bands and this is not always the vibe.
5: Yeah.
6: Yeah. And he said, you can usually tell pretty quickly what the dynamic is. And he kind of said that multiple times throughout. We recorded just in 2 days across a weekend. And, yeah, throughout the weekend he kind of kept saying, like, oh, it's so nice to see how supportive you all are of each other and that you're just really good friends. I was like, yeah, we're all friends first, bandmates second.
5: Yeah.
6: So, yeah.
4: Yeah, I feel like there's some crossover between, like, community radio and punk and hardcore because yeah. We do the radio here, we're not perfect at it, but it's kind of giving a voice to a range of people. And I feel like punk's a little bit the same in that, like, you don't have to be perfect at playing your instrument, but, like, yeah. Everyone can come in and kind of friends getting together. Of course, like, that is the ethos of punk. Of course, there's different yeah. ways that people can be excluded within the scene for sure, but I feel like that is definitely the talk of punk. It doesn't always walk that walk anyway, but yeah.
6: And it's a nice thing to sort of try and take back into our own lives and the way we view ourselves and the things that we do. And I'm terrible for this. It's something I'm still very much learning. But taking that notion of you don't have to be perfect to do something, like just do 100%. It. Do it imperfect. Do it scared.
5: Yeah.
6: Yeah.
5: Yeah. And that's great that Robin is now in the band, vocalist.
6: Yeah.
5: Absolutely fantastic.
6: And she's one of the greatest front people you will ever see. She's so good. Yeah. That's everyone's awesome. Been missing out all this time.
5: That's awesome. When will your EP be available, do we think?
6: Ooh, I don't have a date for you. By the end of the year, for sure. Okay. It's currently being mixed. Okay. So, yeah.
5: So we'll put the Timepiece Instagram link in the show notes and people can, you know, follow along and find out when it's coming out. Timepiece Instagram link in the show notes and people can, you know, follow along and find out when it's coming out.

0: met and exceeded the radiothon target. So you mentioned a while ago that we met ours as Freedom of Species, but just want to thank everyone who donated to Freedom of Species, but also everyone who donated to 3CR generally. And it's great that we've got that money to keep the station going for another year and keep going to air, not just Freedom of Species, but all the great shows across 3CR. So thanks, everyone.
1: For sure. It's been an absolute pleasure talking with you. The time just goes too fast.
2: It went so fast.
0: Yeah.
1: We'll have to get you to come back.
0: Absolutely.
2: I'd love to. Thank you.
0: Cool. All right. Let's go to the closing song, which is it's Hayley Williams with Mertes. Maybe you can pronounce it.
2: Mirtazapine.
0: I'm obsessed with.
2: It's brand new. She dropped it on Friday.
1: There we go.
0: Anything else you want to say about it, or that kind of speaks for itself?
2: It speaks for itself, to be honest. The lyrics are pretty, it's like, it's a love song to her antidepressants.
0: Okay, cool.
2: Yeah.
0: All right. Enjoy the song. And if you do want to hear more music, you can stay tuned for Rotations, which is coming up next, which features music from a wide range of different 3CR presenters. So stay tuned for some more music. Thanks for listening. And thanks, Meg, for joining us. Great to have you on.
1: Thanks so much. Thanks, Nick.

0: we will be back.
1: It's something that you feel right in your guts. Those workers just keep standing up and standing up.
2: 3CR, the voice of struggle. 8:55 on the AM band.
3: And you're down at Victoria Trades Labour Hall, Trades Council Hall. I'm falling all over my feet. It's been an exciting afternoon, actually, down here on May Day. The first Sunday of May is the date that the Trades Hall puts aside for celebrations for International Workers' Day. We did have some rallies on the 1st of May, but today we're down at Victorian Trades Hall. They've all just set off on a march, but we're lucky enough to have a couple of people who have lingered to have a yarn with us. We've got Melissa from LASNET, Latin American Solidarity Network. G'day, Melissa. How are you?
4: I'm great, thanks. How are you?
3: Good. And Jane Morton from Beyond Billionaires. And I was thinking, Jane, that you probably used to say Beyond Millionaires, but everybody's now into billionaires, aren't we?
5: Look, I used to say Extinction Rebellion, but
3: but now they are connected.
5: But now we're beyond billionaires as well. Yep.
3: Yeah, exactly. So tell us, Melissa, why are you down at celebrating May Day, International Workers' Day, on a very windy and rainy day, in fact, which shows that all the true believers are here today.
4: Yes, we're whipping up a storm of proletarian revolution. And yeah, I mean, as a long-standing member of Melbourne's Left, I'm really happy and proud to be here continuing our traditions of

0: resistance against the capitalist system. And I mean, I'm involved with LASNET as a Spanish-speaking person who lived in Spain for a number of years, and I think that our struggles are really interconnected. Here in Australia, we're part of the imperial core, and we benefit from all of the resources that are being extracted from Indigenous communities, both here in Australia and in other parts of the world, such as in Latin America. And I think it's really important that we show solidarity with people all across the world, and that is the May Day tradition.
1: It's very exciting to sing the Solidarity Forever song, really. It was very rousing. And part of being here today is that people, compatriots, are re-meeting each other, and it's a happier day, isn't it?
0: Yes, yes. It's good to be with our compañeros.
1: Yeah, it's a lovely affair. And Jane, why are you come?
2: Well, I think through the years, there's always an imbalance between the power and influence of the ultra wealthy and of ordinary people, and that's what's symbolised by May Day for me. It's just ordinary people trying to get together so that their power can equal or preferably exceed the tiny minority that has us in their grips.
1: It's a good day to actually talk to people about the important issues. We've just had some speeches which will be played later about the terrible situation of having a Labor government knocking down or wanting to knock down the 40 public housing towers. And it's part of that connection, isn't it, with Beyond Billionaires, that all these policies are being put together purely for very rich minority instead of the majority.
2: Look, I think the sad thing is that as people, as a small minority, have become so incredibly wealthy, like a billionaire earning 5% has $1 million coming in every week. Like, even if they buy a yacht and a plane and goodness knows what, they cannot spend it. So they're buying stuff. They're buying houses, they're buying businesses. But the thing that is the biggest problem is they're buying media outlets. They own just about all of them now. And they're buying politicians. They can afford to set up a whole political party just to defeat tax reform, just to make sure that the taxes on the ultra-wealthy get less and less. We're meant to be waiting for it to trickle down, right? So it's like a vicious cycle where the ultra-wealthy are just completely out of control right now. And I think they've paralysed the political system. You know, like Labor has made a few little attempts, right, to tax fossil fuel corporations, to tax the ultra-wealthy, to reverse just some of the tax advantages for property speculators. And they've been clobbered. They've been clobbered by campaigns organised and funded by the ultra-wealthy. But I think the important thing right now is that we are in one of those moments where ordinary people are waking up. They're not waiting for trickle-down anymore. To me, it's a bit like the Occupy period, where people went suddenly, hey, you know, why did the banks get bailed out and we didn't? And they set up, you know, the Occupy movement. We are the 99%. I think it's a very powerful sort of slogan.
1: It's interesting to me too that billionaire class are actually the extremists. They spend a lot of time trying to categorise ordinary protest, natural protest, natural justice protest as being extreme. But it's quite clear that when you meet in a day like May Day, it becomes clear from the various issues that people hold dear that the billionaire class is actually extreme.
0: Absolutely. Yeah, I couldn't agree with you more on that.
2: Mm. Yes, and totally out of touch. See, one of the things that Beyond Billionaires is actually campaigning for is the Citizens' Assembly on redistributing wealth, because what you can see, you know, through history, is that ordinary people can agree on a lot. You know, there's always been that thing that, you know, if it was wealthy people and politicians whose children went first into war, there'd be no war. Like, if ordinary people had a say, they would sort out whatever problem there was between different countries straight away. So war, extractivism, you know, the destruction of our environment, and massive inequality. 99% of people don't want that. It's just that we've lost control of our political system. So we need to have a citizens' assembly where people get together, because when you actually get together, even if you on social media, hate each other and disagree. You know, if you sit down and actually talk to each other as human beings, you find that you agree on really actually quite a lot.
1: Mm. Now, Melissa, you said that you have been, you probably had an ASIOphile since the time you were a teenager. Can you tell us a little bit about your journey into politics?
0: Okay, so I started very young. I was partially raised by a member of the old Socialist Workers Party, and she introduced me to anti-imperialist politics and Marxism, and I got involved with the anti-globalisation protests in the late 90s. Obviously, it was all over by 2001, but yeah, obviously having that background made me see the world in a different way, because so often in Australia people think that countries are poor because they don't have resources, but actually countries
1: it's
0: have
1: usually a double-edged sword being a country with resources.
0: Exactly, but actually most countries that have a lot of resources are made poor by the system. If you look at the Democratic Republic of Congo, they have everything. They have gold. They have, I think they have oil, maybe.
1: No, they have rare earth minerals.
0: They have rare earth minerals. They have forests. They have, yeah, they are so rich in resources, and the continual wars and problems that are caused in that country are so that their wealth is extracted and sent back into the imperial core, sent to Europe. I mean, I've been to Europe a number of times, and there's just gold everywhere in the museums and the old palaces. And that came from Africa, came from Latin America.
1: It's actually quite frightening to see some of the wealth in those buildings from the Baroque period and earlier. In they used them in advertising for European journeys, you know, buy a ticket to da da da, and you look at them and you think, my God, the wealth that was extracted from other countries in order to build that building. It's gobsmacking.
0: Absolutely.
1: Yeah.
0: Absolutely.
1: So you're fighting the good fight, and Jane, you've decided that where did you start in your political activism?
2: Well, I went to an all-girls school, so I started partly with my Australian history teacher, who was an American, who gave a very jaundiced account of Australian history and taught me that history is written by the victors. So that was useful background. But the main thing that got me started was actually then arriving at university and just being talked over by all the young men. I went, what is this, you know? So I joined Melbourne Uni Women's Liberation. It was in the 70s, right? So it was, you know, women's liberation, gay liberation, Vietnam War still.
1: Stand up and be counted.
2: Yeah. And we started a whole lot of little collectives. Like they only had about, I don't know, three or four people in each. But we had these incredible victories, like the childcare collective. We were actually minding kids in the union. And then we decided we were going to just march to the university assembly. And some anarchists came with us. They locked the doors. The anarchists said, shall we break the doors down? We said, oh, yeah, I guess. So then we occupied the university assembly. And then there was a union strike, a cafeteria strike, so everyone was out on the lawn. So we had these massive meetings, and then we just won childcare. So we got this idea about how you could just win from nothing, which has, you know, helped me in good steads since then.
1: Oh, fantastic, fantastic. Well, it's all come here on May Day. Thank you very much for coming and talking to me, Jane and Melissa,
0: this
1: May Day. We'll return to the station so that you can hear some songs.
3: Thank you.

0: Looking for a scammer.
1: You're back here at Victoria Trades Hall in Melbourne. We're celebrating the first Sunday of May, the International Workers' Day event put on by the May Day Committee. And we're joined by Alison from the Freedom Socialist Party and David from the Communist Unity. And I was with members on Friday night at Monday, May the 1st in front of State Library, and you guys were there as well, weren't you?
2: Yes, we were.
3: Yes, we were there as well. It was really a fantastic rally. It was great to actually be out on the streets on May the 1st and to be raising that call, Workers of the World Unite, and to be standing against the war on Iran.
2: Absolutely.
1: Yeah. And so a common theme of that night was anti-imperialist struggle. Do you want to talk to that, Alison?
3: Yes, the rally on Friday night was organised by a new anti-imperialist united front. The group that I'm part of, the Freedom Socialist Party, endorsed that rally. And it was very important, as well as raising the demand for an end to the war on Iran. It was also calling for an end to AUKUS and the closure of Pine Gap. And certainly from our perspective, that is enormously important. But we need more than to simply call for Australia to have an independent foreign policy, because Australia is not only an ally of the United States, but it's an imperialist power in its own right, and we see that right across the Pacific.
1: David, your group spoke at the rally.
2: Yes.
1: Tell me about the importance for you and your group about this anti-imperialist approach to politics and working together in a collective.
2: Well, I think I agree with Alison absolutely about the importance of anti-imperialist demands in our movement today. And I certainly also agree with the fact that it's not merely enough to call for an end to the war, but we have to demand an end to Australian imperialism more generally, and not just for an independent Australian foreign policy, which really is sort of a roundabout way of arguing for an independent imperialist foreign policy, as in function a lot of sort of greeny lefty types do, but rather for the working class in this country to take power, and for a workers' republic to be established, one which acts not in the interests of the ruling bourgeoisie, but in the interests of the working class generally. Mm. Now, I think that this United Front is an important step forward in that regard, because I think it's been quite clear over the past 30 years, ever since the fall of the USSR, if not longer, that the left in its current state, divided as it is into little eclectic sects that each sort of are organised on the basis of exclusion of the rest of the left, on the basis of sort of my way or the highway, and of the basis that, well, if we can't agree on everything, we can't organise. We can't move forward. Yeah, it's ultimately, I think history has demonstrably proven that this is not that we need unity. That we need a regroupment of the left. And I think the anti-imperialist United Front is important in that regard, not only because it brings the left together in this space on the basis of this struggle, but also because it puts forward what I think are important demands on the basis of which that unity can be achieved. Because we can't go into this on the basis of sort of unity at all costs. We have to draw a line somewhere. And we have to draw the line on opposing both the imperialism of our own country, on opposing the imperialism of the United States, and on opposing this imperialist war in Iran.
1: The thing about, Alison, the thing about the Australian stance is that it likes to perpetuate the notion that it's got the white hat on, that it's Iran that's bad, that the Western Asia... It needs to be put into line. And in fact, even with the global Sumud flotilla being bordered by the Israelis about 1,000 kilometres away from what they so-called Israel, the Israelis are still maintaining that they're following international law. The issue of continually saying one thing which is not true and expecting people to agree that they're acting in a legitimate fashion when in it's the issue of winning the war of views is really important, isn't it?
3: It is. It is absolutely vital to get out an alternative view to what we actually hear in the mainstream media. And the Freedom Socialist Party, we're a revolutionary feminist political party, and so often what is posed is you have to stand with either the US and our own ruling class, or you have to stand with the mullahs and the Iranian regime. Well, we are very clear where we stand. We think that that binary is wrong. We stand with all of the people of West Asia. We stand with the Iranian people who want a better life and who know that that better life is not going to be brought to them by US imperialist bombs.
1: David, can you tell me a little bit about your journey into politics?
2: Well, absolutely. So, sort of, not too, well, I guess it's...
1: You're a young critter.
2: I was a young critter, yes. I am a young critter. I'm only 21 at this stage.
1: Tell us about it.
2: I got into politics sort of longer ago than sort of I had thought sort of coming into this question, because it would be 6 years ago now that I started really thinking about politics seriously. So I started sort of at least thinking about politics in terms of like social democratic greeny politics. Like hearing about Bernie Sanders' presidential campaign in 2020 was very inspiring, obviously, at the time, and it was it was sort of sad to see him lose when he did. But ultimately, sort of after some time thinking that I became convinced about socialism after sort of reading into a few Marxist ideas, not very much in depth, but just sort of on a very surface level basis, I became sort of convinced of a vaguely socialist position. But the sort of vaguely socialist position I had was not really sort of broken away from liberalism yet. And it was only after October 7th that I started understanding the need that that socialist politics and working class politics need to stand on their own two feet and be independent from liberalism.
1: And so fight to win.
2: Yeah, and fight to win, and fight a battle for political power. And sort of once I got into that position, it became apparent to me that the sectarian form of the left as it exists today, with all these different organizations, each of which have many good comrades in them, have many people who have a lot to offer the working class movement in Australia, the socialist movement in Australia, in a variety of different fashions. You'll find good people in Socialist Alternative, in Solidarity, in the Communist Party of Australia, certainly in the Freedom Socialist Party. It ultimately sort of came as a natural conclusion to me that the sect form on the Australian left today is ultimately not sort of a sufficient path forward. And so I first became involved in Victorian socialists. I campaigned for Victorian socialists in 2022. I I do not for them. I hand it out on polling day.
1: You walk the talk, because that's a difficult thing, isn't it? Too?
2: Well, yeah, it's a scary jump, sort of jumping into politics for the first time. Yeah, yeah, absolutely. I still find it nerve-wracking. And it was ultimately, I think, last year that I decided, okay, I'm going to take this a bit more seriously. And what really appealed to me about Communist Unity, or as it was known back then, the Revolutionary Communist Organization, was not only that it sort of predicated itself on addressing the question of all these sort of disparate groups and why they're so divided and why there is a need on both a practical and a theoretical level for unity, but also the fact that it had a very sort of open intellectual and culture of debate and discussion, in that we're not an organization that demands organizational debates be kept behind closed doors. We think that it's very important that the working class see the debates that are going on within our movement, and we think that we need to sort of walk the walk with regards to that as well. And also the fact what really sort of sold me was the fact that in practice this meant a full-scale intervention into Victorian Socialists, which is now the Socialist Party, which is important because I think the Socialist Party is sort of it's growing beyond where I think people initially expected it to grow, in that sort of branch meetings now for the Socialist Party have a political life in and of themselves, and I think what convinced me of sort of the counter-sectarian approach of Communist Unity was that it was an organisation that was committed to intervening in that area, and intervening in every area that it can.
1: Oh, that's really interesting. Tell me, to finish off, we'll start with you, Alison. Why is it important to be here today with a collective of people who want are workers' politics as well as progressive politics?
3: It's really vital to be here today because May Day is about class politics. It's about getting to the root of the problem, capitalism, and it is an internationalist working class day. The Freedom Socialist Party is focusing today on getting the word out about a May Day forum that we are holding next Sunday, the 10th of May, 4 p.m. at Thorn Harbour Health in Hoddle Street, Abbotsford. We have a visiting comrade, Stephen Durham from New York, and people will have the opportunity to hear firsthand from somebody directly involved in growing the incredible resistance to the Trump regime. The forum's called Fortifying the Fight Against the Trump Regime, A Revolutionary Feminist Speaks Out. And any listeners who are interested can find out more at socialism.com or listen in to Jan Bartlett's fabulous Tuesday Home Time show next Tuesday to hear an interview with Stephen Durham.
1: On 3CR. And David, why is it important for you to be here?
2: I think I certainly agree with all the reasons that Alison stated. What I think I would add to that is that I think May Day is an important day of reflection for the left, in that, you know, as our day is the day that belongs to us. It's a day where we sort of get to think about our strength, our politics, where we're at in the world, and I think unfortunately in the latest few years, certainly for a while now, the left has had some reason to be sort of disappointed in itself, in terms of its strength, in terms of sort of the fact that since the end of the short 20th century, it has declined as a social force. And so I think it's important that we all gather here today to sort of talk about the issues that are important to the left, to regroup in at least some form, and to break down barriers. And sort of in terms of our approach to that, I think For our organisation, Communist Unity, our publication, Partisan, is a, for us, a very important field in terms of bringing those debates on the left out into the open. And so, in fact, just today at 3 p.m. today, so 30 minutes from now, almost exactly, we will be hosting the relaunch of Partisan, which now has been changed to a bi-monthly magazine with professional printing for $3. And we will be hosting the relaunch for the for our new issue at the
1: Resistance Centre.
2: No, not the Resistance Centre. Where's the location again? The Multicultural Hub.
1: On
2: Elizabeth Street, I believe.
1: Yeah,
2: right?
1: It
2: yes,
1: is.
2: Right
1: just
2: opposite,
1: across the road from just, the
2: just
1: market.
2: Just across the road from the market. We'll be hosting that at 3 p.m. I welcome everyone to anyone who is interested to come along. I would also invite people to come to our weekly Cocktails with Comrades event, which is held at 6 p.m. on Fridays, every Friday, at the Curtain. As well as monthly except on the last Friday of every month. On the last Friday of every month, we in Communist Unity host an event we call Talking Reds at the Clyde Hotel, right next to UniMelb, also at 6 p.m. in the evening.
1: Oh, cool. Thanks very much for coming and talking to us on this International Workers' Day. We'll go back to the studio for a few songs.
2: Thank you very much. It was a pleasure.

society cruise down the road each day. They got the economic wherewithal we can't afford to pay. They got them numbered bank accounts. The system assures they win. They exploit the population. We're on the outside looking in. Them pillars of society drive us like a tool. For them that's cool. They drive Mercedes, Benz, and Porsches, live Rolls Royce gilt-edged lives. You can tell the affluent effluent from the status symbols that they drive. When you're on the dole queue,

At the church on Sunday, the crowd in the front pews. There's a hierarchy of dominance with a power at the top. And if you think you found the magic key, you find they changed the lock. Simple as a society. Drive us like a tool, for them that's cool.

Well, I'm walking down the freeway on that dotted line. I'd like to make decisions, but they won't allow the time. It says religion is the opium. I say the

0: doesn't really matter how old you are or what sex you are or where you work, you know, you should be standing up for your rights.
1: You have a situation where employers can come along with an agreement that actually does undermine award conditions, but in a way that can still pass a legal test.
2: With you by my side.
3: Our members do the job not just because they want to get paid, but because they're committed to the work, but they're exploited in that.
4: So we're fighting for what is fair.
5: We're back at Victoria Trades Hall on this International Workers' Celebration Day. It's the first Sunday of May, and it's the event coming out of Victorian Trades Hall from the May Day Committee. Many of the people are already on the march running through town, but we're at 3CR doing an outside broadcast, having a chat with some of the malingerers, in fact, who've decided not to march, but to wait for the next speeches when they all come back at 3 o'clock. So we've got John, who's from the Communist Party of Australia, Marxist-Leninist, and we've got Nibs, Lucy from Nibs, New International Bookshop, who've come to have a chat with us, which is fantastic. Why is it important for you to be here, John?
6: Well, May Day is the international celebratory day of the working class around the world. And because of the simple fact that there isn't one cent of wealth in this country or in any capitalist country that hasn't been created by the working class, is reason enough for everyone to celebrate it. This concept that we're taught when we're children and through our younger years that a fair day's work for a fair day's pay, it's a fiction. It doesn't exist. So that's why it's important to maintain this.
5: You know, it's funny because there was a little kid just before when we had the speeches. They had some popcorn and fairy floss machines for that was part of the celebrations. And there was a little kid who had a bag of popcorn, and he ran over to his dad with this huge smile on his face. "It's free! It's free!" he said. And I thought, "Oh, our work is done."
6: Yeah.
5: It was nice. Why are you here, Lucy?
7: I've been to a couple of the May Day events with Nibs, and it's just continually just all these different orgs spending the day together with stalls, and you get a real sense of just the strong, like, left community in NAM that is rooted around workers' rights and international solidarity, and having those moments throughout the year where it's a series of groups together, united on, like, workers' rights is just, I think, absolutely crucial, and that's why I'm here. I think it's just absolutely fundamental.
5: It's you touch on something really nice. It is actually really nice to be amongst people who have a common sensibility, isn't it?
6: Yeah, that's absolutely true. I always really enjoy coming along here to May Day. It's terrific. You bump into people you don't otherwise see, and you exchange ideas, and it's really good. Yeah,
5: I think so too. Tell people about, if they don't know, what New International Bookshop's doing, because you've moved from your the lower reaches of Victorian Trades Hall to another spot in the building.
7: Yep, so we're currently located across from the reception of Victorian Trades Hall Council, so via the Lygon Street entrance. We're a bit smaller, a bit compact, but I still think we have an incredible...
5: More accessible, maybe.
7: More accessible, kind of. Those front steps are a bit
5: challenging.
7: But you can come around the car park, I guess. But we still have a great range of books. We still have the same group of incredible volunteers who are just so keen to chat with people about politics and ideas. And there's just a real Gillette like sense of community. And we're still running some events as well, with the Search Foundation in June. We're sponsoring the Bhaskar Sankar speaking tour. Nibs is still kicking along in its 30th year as well, even though we're in a smaller space. So yeah, we're up to lots of stuff.
5: It's an interesting organisation because, like you said, it's 30 years and it's hard to get something to last for such a long time. And it is a volunteer organisation. as well as led by some pretty interesting leading lights when it comes to philosophical process in the Melbourne or NAM context. It's true, isn't it?
7: Yeah, absolutely. Like, I think, yeah, I heard an anecdote from the launch that I believe someone said, this won't last very long, and it's been 30 years. And I think it's just this sense of, I think there's people want access to radical ideas through, like, books, both new and secondhand. And Nibs offers that. There's a space of, like, it's not party affiliated, it's properly independent. And I feel like that lends itself to being, like, a safe space for people to try out ideas, read different things, and work out what feels true to them. And I'm
5: it's a good browse too.
7: Yeah, you get a
5: good. I mean, it's constantly. I was constantly annoyed by the Melbourne City Library, which has removed its browsing element to open meeting rooms. Rather that you have to actually book a book as opposed to browse a book. Nibs, you are the par excellence browse space.
7: Yeah, I would say so. We have so many books just and so many different topics and things that you cannot find, like, in a library or even at, like, conventional bookshops as well. So, yeah.
5: John, tell me about your political journey. Why are you a member of the Communist Party of Australia?
6: Marxist-Leninist.
5: Marxist-Leninist.
6: Very important.
5: That's why. That's why I'm asking you.
6: When I was younger and started reading socialist literature, it was the only way that I had any real understanding of how the world operated. And it just made inherent sense to me, completely. And everything that I've observed and I've seen and experienced since then has only reinforced that, that there has to be a better way than this system of exploitation and dog eat dog, and the rich get richer and the ordinary people pay for it all. There has to be a better system than that. That's what attracted me to it.
5: Yeah, I, as time's gone on, it's become more and more poisonous with more and more oligarchs deciding that they're going to trounce the democratic reforms that came out of workers' struggle,
6: actually. That's right. And it's all heading in one direction. I mean, the comparisons between the President of the United States at the moment and the foreign policies of Adolf Hitler are just...
5: It's staggering, isn't it?
6: It is staggering. And Trump has done the people of the world a favour by exposing really what the system is about.
5: It's interesting. You think that there's a revolution in the hustings?
6: Not yet, but don't forget that the bourgeois revolutions started in the 1600s and it took them 300 years before the French Revolution.
5: Well, you know, one of the things about a day like this, and I suppose that's why it was perfect that Nib should be connected to John's conversation, because it's all about history, isn't it? It's all about knowing the world that you live in, and this May Day, where you collect people together, it is a living history, isn't it?
6: Yeah, and also the recognition that nothing stays still. Everything is in either a stage of coming into existence or going out of existence, and there's no such thing as the end of the road, and that's just a law of nature, and it applies to human societies the same as it applies to every other part of nature as well.
5: Yeah. Okay, thank you very much stopping and having a yarn with us.
6: Okay.
5: You're on 3CR and this is the outside broadcast for International Workers' Day. We'll send you back to the station and you can hear a few more interesting tunes.
6: Thanks.
8: Y'all know how to kick it out.
9: Because as we know, the saying is, if we don't fight, we lose. If we don't fight, we lose. Whether we're talking about union issues, whether we're talking about civil and political rights issues, if we don't stand, if we don't fight, then we lose. And that's what it's about.
10: 3CR, kicking against the pricks since 1976. And I guess I could.

0: We should be celebrating May Day because, first of all, it was started with a bunch of fabulous women garment workers in New York back at the turn of the 20th century. And we should be celebrating all women's achievements in the union movement and in the struggle for equality and justice for humankind. So enjoy May Day, folks.
1: Yeah.
2: We're back at the Victoria Trades Hall, and this is the International Workers' Day, and we're lucky enough to have with us right now Sonia from the May Day Committee and Louise from the West Papua office down in Docklands. So Sonia, tell us a little bit about the May Day Committee's work in order to get this day to happen.
3: Well, it's a lot of volunteer work, and there's always a lot of work to attract, to let people know that the committee exists and to participate. So what actually occurs that before the Christmas, round about December, the committee's meeting, they then decide to what poster they would have. So we have a very good cartoonist called Gary Shaw, and he will listen to what the committee is saying are the issues they want portrayed on the poster. And he does his artistic, we work with him, and we get the final product. So that's particularly my area with my husband, to do the posters. And then the next thing, of course, is to organise. I'm talking about organisational things that people don't realise have to go on. So then you've got to design the badge and the ribbon. And so again, there's discussion. What goes on the badge? What goes on the ribbon? So the detailed things that people wouldn't be aware of. The problem, not the problem, the challenge faced to the May Day Committee is to involve people. Traditionally, unions are involved, but a lot of unions have changed to actually contact the union. They do a lot of things online. The office isn't used as much, so when we take our posters around, we find that it's not getting to the membership as it did many years ago or just recently. Also, though, what we've noticed is there's a lot of community activity going on in groups. And so our task then is to reach out to groups of people who don't know about the May Day, its purpose and its history, and explain to them that here's a day where they can demonstrate their concerns together with other unions and community groups on one particular day and give each other a sense of strength. So these things are always at the back of the mind of the members of the committee. And as you know, to get people to come, they sometimes think, oh, it's a lot of work, I'll be involved. Well, it's not. What we need in the committee, there's executive, of course, and then there's committee meetings, is their ideas and what they would like to see changed or improved, but mostly how we contact people. So these sort of things perhaps you don't realise. And, of course, then there's money. And there's very little of it around. A lot of the unions are tight, you know, as you know. Communities don't have much money. So we have to then at the same time be looking at how we can finance the poster, how we can carry out the other tasks that have to be done. So it's a variety of things, but it's all at the back of it. It's the importance of May Day and what it means. And it's a means for the workers to come together, whether they're in a union or they're in the community, and demonstrate the issues of the day. And never more than now are there so many issues that people's voice should be heard together. So it's does that explain some of your question?
2: Yeah, certainly does. And of course, Louise from the West Papuan office down in Docklands, this is one of the reasons for why you've come to May Day, isn't it?
4: Yes, absolutely. Well, yes, because we feel that West Papuans have said the same thing for now 65 years, and Australians have actually said the same thing as well for 65 years, which is we don't care. So we just come hoping that someone will listen
2: we'll care.
4: And come to our merch and take a bit of information home. That's the extent of our ambition in coming to this May Day event. But also, I'm here today with a couple of new West Papuans from West Papua, and so they've got no experience of what a union can do and unionism per se. So they're here today, they're marching at the moment, so you can't talk to them, but they're intrigued, and so my job is to sort of teach them the history of organising and solidarity and those sorts of things for which the unions are known.
2: Yeah, right, okay. Can you tell me, Sonia, a bit about your journey? Because we're talking about unions. I mean, you were a teacher and part of the teachers' union.
3: Yes, that's right. Technical teachers' union initially, and then it was amalgamated to the Australian teachers' union.
2: Yeah, right. And so that's a natural progression into the importance of May Day, isn't it?
3: Yes, it is. It is. Yes, it certainly is. So, and also to encourage unions that they participate in the May Day, because they're an organised group. Look at the teachers just recently. They've had a big demonstration. Other areas, like I know locally, they have garbage men out
2: the
3: on
2: councils.
3: Strike. Yes, that's right.
2: Yeah, the ASU council, and they'll be having their major strike on Tuesday.
3: Are they? Yes.
2: Yeah.
3: Well, there
2: you go. 10:30 at Trades Hall outside.
3: Oh, well, that's good
2: there
3: to know.
2: Go.
3: Yes. Well, being active as a community person in Hume, we are interested in these things. But, yes, the union's participation is traditionally the essence of the May Day March, but it's not a complete reflection of the organisations that are going on within the community as well. So there needs to be more encouragement. For instance, when the Albert Park was having their dispute with the car race, yes, there was a big. They marched in May Day. When we had 2010, we had the smart meters were a topic of concern. And they had a march of 100 people.
2: Oh, that's really interesting.
3: And then I remember way back when there was a dispute with the drovers as such, and there was a whole lot of horses led the march.
2: Oh, wow, that's great.
3: And
2: I
3: then
2: it.
3: I remember when Graham Kennedy was in television, the media union.
2: Oh,
3: they
2: MEAA.
3: They had some particular dispute, and Graham Kennedy was at the front of the march.
2: Oh, really?
3: Yes. And then another time when the maritime people were involved in something, they had a big float depicting a large boat. And because their issue was key at the time, then they led the march. Other times we've had the Aboriginal community lead the march. So my involvement with May Day has been, as a child, it was just part of our history and what you did. And I was very lucky that my family introduced me to May Day, and then I've been involved ever since as adolescents, such like. Camp Eureka was a group of people that still exists.
2: Which still exists.
3: And we marched with one of them because I was in their gym group, and we had a girl standing on a platform with a flag talking about Camp Eureka. And there were six boys were carrying her, and they were whinging and carrying on.
2: What did they do? The whole walk?
3: Yes, they did the
2: formation.
3: Whole walk. Oh, while Joan was standing on the top holding the flag. And so yes, so it's and then towards
2: we might be a bit too lazy to do that this.
3: About 40 years ago, I think, we introduced the concept of a concert after the march, and people would come back for a meal and a concert, and we introduced many people or revived many of the old songs, the working class songs of the past and the current, and that. So, and then on the Thursdays, when Trades Hall used to have weekly Thursday meetings, when May Day was the Sunday, the Thursday before, there would be a guest speaker organised by the May Day was the Sunday, the Thursday before, there would be a guest speaker organised by the

0: Moving on, we have to talk to Margaret, who's from the Unitarian Church, who's also here and has joined the May Day celebrations, workers' celebrations. Of course, the Unitarian Church has for a long time been a very important element in the NAM community for progressive thought. That's why, isn't it?
1: Yes, it is, Annie. It's been around now in Victoria since the 1850s.
0: Yeah, a long time.
1: So it's a long time. And it's a long time of progressive activities, which the Unitarian Church has always been involved with. In fact, we had the very first female minister in the world, Martha Turner Webster. There were two Quaker women in America, but Quakers do things differently. But we had an actual minister in the 1880s. And she, for a while, worked in Melbourne at the church. But she also lived in Gippsland, where I live. And she used to travel by horse and dray and two trains to get up to Melbourne. And when she did a decade of that, which is remarkable.
0: Oh, it is.
1: And when she stopped and retired from it, she then of course joined the suffragettes, as of course she should have and did. But she became very active in the community. She set up a health organisation for women because there was a lot of disease, because everybody was drinking out of the Yarra and pouring all their rubbish in there. So disease was rife among children and women. So she set up a committee that looked into that. She was quite a remarkable woman. And we've gone on from there. Unitarians have been... We're called the Melbourne Unitarian Peace Memorial Church because we've had a big role in the peace movement since the 1950s. Our minister back then was one of five ministers who fought for peace, and we've never stopped. So, for instance, on the table that I'm currently looking after, I'm also looking after information for No AUKUS because I'm a church representative on the No AUKUS committee, and I'm also looking after the Campaign for International Cooperation and Disarmament. I'm a church rep there. But I'm also looking after Australia-Cuba friendship information. And that's
0: because... Which is also high on the anti-war sort of agenda at the moment.
1: And, very much so.
0: And I suppose we should... I'll point out that... When the march comes back and we'll be going over to the speeches, that will be one of the important speeches, the anti-AUKUS throw out the alliance speech. Yeah,
1: yeah. Shirley Winton will be here to do that.
0: And just before we do that, we should finish off with David Ball from one of the assistant secretaries of the Victorian MUA branch. How are you? How are you? Been having a good day today?
2: Yeah, great day. Thanks, Annie. How are you?
0: Good. You guys do the sausage sizzle?
2: We do. Us and the CFMEU, Drew and Pete have been behind the barbecue all day, and Will, Bron and Brenda and a few others have been serving. So, yeah, been busy.
0: Yeah, yeah. It's a happy day, isn't it? It's good to have everybody here on the same page.
2: Yeah, absolutely. I mean, it's a really important day in everyone's calendar, I think, you know, particularly unionists and church activist groups. And, everybody gets together, and a lot of important themes this year with the state of the world at the moment, with the wars that are taking place. And this is a big anti-war rally, so it's really important.
0: And, of course, later in the day, MUA are going to be hosting a feeders event to support East... Timor-Leste, which is an ongoing connection that the MUA has.
2: Yeah, that's right. We've had a long relationship with the people of Timor-Leste and supporting the workers over there. It's an emerging union, sort of growing union movement over there. We've got two special guests from Timor-Leste there.

0: today. I'm sorry, I can't remember their names. But they, one of them represents the domestic workers. And over there, a lot of the work is informal and there's no employment contracts or EBA. So they've got the hard job cut out for them. But that's where the money's going today for the fundraiser to the Domestic Workers Union. So, yeah, down at the MUA rooms at 46 Island Street, starts at 3:30 today.
1: Great. Thanks very much, you guys. We'll go back to the studio for some tracks and we'll get ourselves set up for the next round of speeches. Thanks very much.
2: Thanks, Annie.
0: Cheers.

and stop the treaty with the US. I hope I got that right. Thank you. It's good microphone, mate. It's good microphone.

0: traditional owners, elders, past, present, and emerging. And I stand in solidarity with the First People in the struggle against colonialism and oppression. Always was, always will be Aboriginal land. On May Day, workers and working people celebrate the achievements we've won through many years of struggle, and we pledge to continue our fight. It is our working class unfinished business. I started coming to May Day rallies as a child when 50,000 unionists, families and communities rallied on May Day. There were a sea of union and communities, flags, banners, floats, demanding better wages and working conditions, protesting the high cost of living, demanding that the mega profits created by workers' hard labour and stolen by big business and corporations be returned back to workers. They called for peace, justice, socialism, and against imperialist wars. They stood in solidarity with all workers and the oppressed around the world, as we are here today, standing in solidarity with the people of Palestine, Lebanon, Philippines, and many others. They pledged never to give up the fight for a better world for working people, and working people continue this fight today. And that is why more working people are opposing the US corporations, AUKUS War Pact, and the US-Australia Alliance. US weapons corporations, fossil fuel monopolies, the US military-industrial complex, and the American government are the architects of AUKUS, the only ones who benefit enormously from AUKUS and the US-Australia Alliance. The cost of AUKUS and the US alliance are carried solely by the working people of this country through cuts to our urgently needed services, loss of sovereignty and involvement in US imperialist wars. Over the next 10 years, the Australian government is handing over eye-watering $450 billion to US weapons corporations, the US war machine and its imperialist wars. That's $500 billion in 10 years siphoned off from people's urgent social and economic needs. At a time of rising cost of living crisis, solely to serve the US military, its wars and US global dominance. $368 billion for 8 AUKUS nuclear submarines over the next 30 years. That's $12 billion a year and $30 million a day for the next 10 years. At a time of cost of living crisis, of record numbers of families seeking food relief, at a time of high housing crisis, record numbers of people unable to pay rent and mortgages. Sorry. And record numbers of homeless people, many are single women, and domestic violence crisis. It is at a time of privatised, unaffordable childcare and privatised public housing or destruction of public housing. Cuts to NDIS and 160,000 people with disabilities kicked off supports. At a time of our understaffed and under-resourced public schools and hospitals bursting at the seams. At a time of our teachers demanding a pay increase. Our workers in underfunded and underpaid essential and community services. And why? Only to protect and help the US to expand its global economic and military hegemony. The huge economic costs and burden of AUKUS and the alliance is solely shouldered by working people of this country. And who reaps the mega profits from the $500 billion reaped out of working people's taxes? Lockheed Martin, Boeing, Raytheon, Chevron, BHP, and the Gina Rinehart's billionaires who pay minute, if any, tax and stealing billions in profits created by workers' labour. And if that's not enough, we are in the middle of a fuel crisis caused by the US war against the Iranian people. The $500 billion is not for national security, but only to prop up the US empire. Real security for working people is long-term, decent jobs with proper pay and conditions, properly funded public health, education, affordable housing. Real security is economic self-reliance. Publicly owned manufacturing industries in shipbuilding, electric vehicle building, pharmaceuticals, and much more. And it's not only the economic cost. The Trigonian anti-democratic so-called anti-terror laws the Howard government brought in 2003 are being expanded by the Labor government. A new special Australian federal police unit called AUKUS Command has recently been created to be used against anti-AUKUS protesters. Its sole purpose is to suppress the anti-AUKUS protests. It will be used against the First People and their supporters opposing nuclear dump on their traditional lands. It will be used against communities protesting against nuclear submarines based in their communities. It will be used against people protesting against imperialist wars, militarism, and for peace. The wide net of these AFP powers will capture all who protest against US military installations across the country, the US bases, Pine Gap, Northwest Cape, and Northern Territory. AUKUS and the Alliance lock Australian people in endless US-led imperialist wars with Australian government complicit in war crimes, genocide and mass murder, and sending workers to the killing fields of US wars. Behind every war in the world today are big powers competing for control of world's resources, markets and cheap labour. In past 80 years of US global hegemony, the US was behind every war, either directly or using its proxies. Whilst the Australian governments grovelled to US and UK, the two crumbling colonial and imperialist empires desperately trying to protect their world domination. And the Australian government, willing and eager US deputy sheriff, is clinging and grovelling to the decaying, decadent, corrupt, warmongering US and the brutal expansionist genocidal Israel, the world's two most hated countries by people of the world. This is the barbaric system of capitalism and its imperialist wing. Workers and working people will take Australia out of the hands of billionaires and corporations, place it in the hands of workers and working people, and run the country for all workers and working people. And that's why we must unite, organise and build the people's movement to cancel AUKUS, break the US alliance and free Australia from corporations and big powers. Close Pine Gap and all US military bases. Cancel AUKUS and break the US alliance. So I just want to just mention two coming events that people might be interested in. On Wednesday, 20th of May, there's a national webinar called The Dangerous World of AUKUS and the US Military Occupation, Confronting Laws Suppressing Protest, Speech and Action. And you can find a link to it on the Australian Anti-AUKUS Coalition website and Facebook page. And that's going to be a very important webinar. Some of the speakers include David Shoebridge, Rex Patrick. There's a few others. My mind's gone blank. The other event that's coming up is the IPAN National Conference on 24th to 26th of the July, called Time to Break Free from the US. And that will be held in Adelaide, but it will also be online. So thank you for coming.
1: Thank you, Shirley. Our next speaker is May. She's from the Solidarity with the Palestinian People.
2: Hello everyone, sorry faffing around with the microphone. I am actually quite short, so I think you need to lower it a bit. My name is Maysef. I am a Palestinian woman. Sorry, my phone is playing a video. That's bizarre. My name is Maysef. I'm a Palestinian woman born in the West Bank under occupation. The reason I lead with that is because at this particular moment in my village, my hometown, 40,000 people have just have been kicked out of their home. UNRWA refugee camp has been completely destroyed, and you have 40,000 people made homeless just in where I reside and where I was born. I will say that for those of you who follow the news, and I know that every single one of you I can see here does, it hasn't missed anyone's attention that right now we have been experiencing a genocide since 2023. But for what many Palestinians believe is that we've experienced a genocide from day one. Our people have been ethnically cleansed since 1948 with the establishment of the State of Israel. And as the Indigenous population, we feel a strong connection with Indigenous populations here in Australia. So before I continue, I'd like to acknowledge the Wurundjeri people of the Kulin Nation in which we meet here today, pay my respects to their elders past and present and emerging, and recognise that as First Nations people, we've experienced dispossession of our land, the genocide of our people, the mass incarceration of our communities, the discrimination of them, and it is still ongoing here in this land in which we reside, as it is in Palestine. I will say that May Day particularly is quite an important day for Palestinians, but for myself. I come from a family who were part of a long line of unionists and resistors against first the British, which was the largest strike in history in 1936, where Palestinians went out and strike against the British. It started off as a strike union movement and spread into an agrarian uprising. My family were well involved in that uprising, in fact, led a leading role in the uprising against the British. And it's something that has been passed down in family law. When we came to Australia, my family came in the Second Intifada. We were forced out. We were one of the Palestinians who had their Palestinian ID stripped off them and told to leave. When we came to Australia, my family was heavily involved in the Newman movement here in Australia, and I grew up remembering being on the picket lines during the dock worker strikes, and my dad coming out on behalf of the Palestinian community in support of the union movement here in Australia. And it's extremely important. Thanks, Kevin. And it's extremely important because the union movement has played such an important role in advancing not just, you know, workers' rights, but global issues around the world. There has been a strong link between the union movement historically and the Palestine movement. And not from union officials, but actually from people on the ground, actual everyday people, union members, who have advocated on the shop floor, in their workplaces, and have been doing this currently in the current genocide. And it's really important we recognise the power of people and the power of the union movement. And we know that we have a friendship with the Palestinian community, with our union brothers and sisters here in Australia and across the world globally. We have seen workers in France and in Greece and in Italy refuse to arm the Israeli state to drop bombs on innocent civilians and children. We have seen, you know, the union movement essentially across all where around the world, workers, it's not just officials, workers themselves refuse to be part of the destruction of Gaza and the genocide. We've unfortunately, you know, not really seen that here in Australia, but we have seen, you know, union members like the AMU, the AWU, the Seafarers Union, quite a few different unions, the CFMEU, who've come out against the genocide and have been strong supporters of the Palestine movement. We've seen you at our protests, we've seen you in our community gatherings, and we've recognised that we are one community. And I want to touch on the fact that, you know, I do appreciate being asked to speak today. It hasn't gone unnoted. It's been noted by me that it's actually an important thing that the union movement have reached out and have tried to form links with the Palestine movement, but also with the Palestinian community. And it's such an important one because we need friends. You know, we need to recognise who stands with us and who's on side with us, but also for you guys to know that you do have a community that stands with you and supports you, and that there is an opportunity to educate people around the importance of the unions and how we can make a difference in this world. I think that, you know, there has been a challenge currently where people don't understand the power of the unions, the you know, there has been attacks on the union movement, on its ability to strike, on ability to organise. And, you know, it's important to talk about the history of the union movement and what they've been able to achieve. And for us in the Palestine movement, one deciding factor is looking at what the union movement did with the anti-apartheid movement against apartheid South Africa. Australia, our union movement in Australia, led the force against anti-apartheid movement. And they were instrumental and were recognised even by Nelson Mandela in actually leading the anti-apartheid movement and sanctioning and blockading against the apartheid regime in South Africa. And it is that we look to in the Palestine movement around how we can liberate ourselves and liberate our people from Israel's aggression. It's through the union movement and mass solidarity. And in Australia, we've actually shown the way. We've led it. And we've helped liberate and break an apartheid system in South Africa. And we can do that here in Australia again, in liberating Palestinians from an apartheid system in the West Bank, in Gaza, in 48 Palestine. Because if you haven't been living under a rock, Palestinians are oppressed no matter where we reside. Right now, to be a Palestinian has been a very challenging space to be in, not just simply by witnessing your community being eradicated and murdered, but also being under threat for speaking up. There has been a lot of us within the community targeted because we've spoken up around what we've experienced, what's happened to our families, and what's happening to our communities. The fact that we speak up has become something very politicised. And as Palestinians, we have always been sidelined. We've never had our voices heard or shared. It's always been, we've always been talked about. Never spoken with, and our narratives have never made the national platform or ever been heard in mainstream media. And that is starting to change. And it's starting to change by everyday people, and frankly, everyday people work in their workplaces, where it's now acceptable to be able to wear a kufi in the workplace because people have pushed to be allowed to do that. You know, workers have faced a lot of, you know, criticism and discrimination because they've showed their solidarity for Palestine, they've worn a kufi, they've been vocal about Palestine, but because everyday workers have pushed back, now you can see that it's acceptable to wear a kufi in a workplace. I cannot imagine a time in history where that's ever happened before. And now is the time for us to actually start working together to not just fight for a free Palestine, but actually to start taking on more global issues through our union movement, because that is what the union movement has done historically, and there's an opportunity for us to go back to that history and that connection, because we are a global movement. And we have a very famous chant, which is, the people united will never be defeated, and we need to be standing united together. So thank you for allowing to speak. I hope I haven't rambled on too long, but please know that seeing you come out into the streets with us, but also campaigning in your workplaces and speaking up on your in your unions has meant the world to us, because it's the first time that we've seen in generations where Palestine is people willing to fight for us and stand in allyship and solidarity with us. That has never happened in the past, and now we're seeing the change, the tide change, and we need to keep pushing forward. So let's stand together. Thank you, everyone. And I know that we will fight for a future free from the murder of innocent civilians, the breaking down of international norms, but also a freedom for everyday worker to be treated equally and fairly in this country, but across the world. Thank you.

0: Now, the next group is from the Philippines. We're right, comrades. Lenny Cooper will be sending around the May Day resolution so we can deal with that as well. Now, I announced earlier that there was some car keys handed in, Toyota car keys. Nobody here? Missed their car? Okay, sure enough.
1: Militant greetings, comrades. We're from Manakbayan, Melbourne, a Filipino youth organization fighting for national and social liberation in the Philippines. You will see some of our comrades today holding up pictures. And these pictures are the some of our comrades who were massacred on April 19. So on April 19, the armed forces of the Philippines, which is backed by the United States, massacred 9 civilians along with 10 revolutionaries in the island of Negros in the Philippines. And some of the victims were actually our comrades as overseas Filipinos. They were from the United States. Their name were Lyle Prejoles and Kai Sorem. One of them actually from our organization, from Anakbayan Siaro. So we are going to be dedicating these songs to the victims of the Negros 19 massacre, which happened just 2 weeks ago. And also we are noting that the U.S. military right now is conducting its largest Balikatan exercises in the Philippines, along with Japanese and Australian troops. And this is a projection of American power in the Indo-Pacific region that puts the Filipino people at risk of dying in an imperialist war, which we have, you know, nothing to gain for. So the songs that we'll be singing today are called Balang Araw, which means someday. That talks about the land that has been stolen from us by the imperialists that will someday be in our hands as Filipinos. And then the next song will be Awit ng Pakikibaka, or the Song of the Struggle. And it is our pledge as the youth who are being massacred, who are being killed right now, that we are going to continue the struggle for national and social liberation in the Philippines until victory. So I hope you guys enjoy these songs. Thank you.

0: I'm sure you express your appreciation for that that ensemble by the Filipinos. I'm sure people will thank them for filling in this afternoon. And that, the next thing we're dealing with is the resolution at May Day Committee. I'll call on the Secretary to read out the resolution for people who haven't got it, and then we'll deal with it.
1: Thanks, lady. Thanks, Cats. Yes, thank you. I'd like to read out the Melbourne May Day Solidarity Message for 2026. This is a message that we send to various places and organisations in the world to let them know what the Melbourne May Day is thinking. So I'd like to read it to you before you vote on it. The people of Melbourne, Australia are gathered at the Melbourne May Day 2026 at a time when many of the working class in Australia and globally are witnessing attacks on their wages, basic rights and working and living conditions, unlike anything seen since the so-called Great Depression. Melbourne May Day supports the mobilisation of the working class to fight the ever-growing gap between rich and poor and the neoliberal policies practised by Parliament, which serve the wealthy at the expense of the working class and other toilers. We demand a livable rate of pay for the unemployed and others on government welfare payments. We demand quality, affordable housing for all. On top of that, our First Nations people in Australia are forced to suffer the gross indignity of racism, totally inadequate human services, the denial of their land rights and their sovereignty. We continue to support them in their struggle to win their land rights and proper treatment and sovereignty. People across the globe are fighting imperialism and imperialist war. Melbourne May Day supports and endorses these struggles of the exploited and oppressed throughout the world who are fighting for their rights against exploitation and oppression, for independence and liberation, and for a just, peaceful world. According to the United Nations, there are over 100 million people who have been forced out of their homes and countries by war, by oppression, by economic crisis and hunger, to become refugees and asylum seekers. Melbourne May Day declares that the mistreatment of these refugees and asylum seekers must stop, and Australian workers, along with these workers who come from other countries, must be supported as they fight to achieve justice and fair treatment. Melbourne May Day recognises that the global environmental crisis has reached a critical state, and we demand that the Australian Parliament and governments of the world take urgent steps to ensure that all industries and activities contributing to the crisis be stopped and or regulated as required to deal with this fundamental issue. Melbourne May Day opposes the warmongering AUKUS military pact and the obscene spending on nuclear submarines and other war-making equipment. We demand hands off the Iranian people, hands off the people of Cuba, Lebanon, Venezuela, Mali, Sudan, and many more threatened by imperialism. We demand an immediate end to imperialist treaty with Australia. We make special mention of the magnificent struggle by the Palestinian people against Zionist mass murder and genocide. We demand that the United States imperialists and their European allies, including Australia, immediately stop supporting Zionist genocide and murder and lift the blockade on food, water and other supplies to the Palestinian people. The Palestinian people will be liberated. At May Day in Melbourne 2026, we reaffirm our efforts to fight for a peaceful and just world, for a world in which the working class and other exploited people control the production and the wealth produced by them, and remove its control from the capitalists and the wealthy, so that finally poverty, exploitation, oppression and environmental destruction will be ended. Long live international solidarity, long live International Workers' Day, May Day, long live democratic rights and socialism. Thank you, comrades.
0: Sorry. Now, Lenny's moved that and it's been seconded. many places. That, is there any opposition? Those in favour say aye.
2: Aye.
0: Those against? It's carried unanimously. There's just a couple of things I want to say. Those sausages over there are leftovers if you want some, but just before you dive off the seats, you guys. We'd like to thank the Trades Hall, because the Trades Hall, I have to say, a fair bit today. We could have been all sitting out in the rain. So that can be passed on to Trades Hall. Now, we're just the last thing. Three cheers for Mayday. Hip hip.
2: Hooray.
0: Hip hip.
2: Hooray.
0: Hip hip.
2: Hooray.
0: Thanks, comrades. The game's over.
3: We're just about to finish here at Mayday. Everyone's dispersing. We're going to go back to the station so that you can hear the speeches that preceded the march and preceded the outside broadcast. They were from Sandra Getz and Addu Hani on public housing demolition. This is signing off from Victorian Trades Hall on International Workers' Day.
0: Going to do with housing.
4: Doing a dual act here. So my name's Sandra. I run a little, I'm an organiser for a little grassroots group called Honks for Housing. And we're going to talk about housing today, but specifically public housing and how it impacts us all. It's a hidden story of big money, developer profits, tricky words and slick marketing. And Labor has started demolishing and privatising public housing, even as residents still live there. Yes, shame. What's the big deal with big, you know, there's big developers, finance, property managers, out at the housing estates? And what's going to happen is zero public housing is going to be rebuilt on those demolished places. Instead of infill density and retrofitting the towers, we're going to get more. Yes, they're going to build more housing on the sites, but it's going to be 70% private market rate rentals, and 30% what they call community, but that's actually subsidised private, on prime inner city real estate. That's what's going on, really. So the high-rise development project was announced by Dan Andrews as his last gift before he left. And the public housing residents that live there learnt about it on TV, that their homes were going to be demolished. There was near zero consultation. They didn't know anything. 10,000 residents are affected by this directly. Even more shameful, we as Victorians, taxpayers, residents, all of us, there is no cost-benefit analysis available. We don't know how much this has cost. We don't know the deals. Nothing. We also don't know the reasons why they're demolishing it. There is no tower building reports available. And they're resisted issuing this from the very beginning. And hence, there's been a whole series of grassroots groups get together and try and research and challenge these decisions. It's all little grassroots groups like ours and Rahu, and there'll be others I can talk about. So what have they done? So there's been residents, social workers, lawyers, building professionals, citizens, all getting together and looking at different aspects of this. There's been a parliamentary inquiry that resulted in one of the top recommendations was to stop the demolition until the government releases all the hidden inputs into the decision to demolish. Of course, the project's just proceeding as it is, and Labor is due to give a response this June. We'll see if that happens. There's been public rallies and expert forums with residents and the professionals arguing for better options. There's also been an ongoing legal challenge by residents. The Inner Melbourne Community Legal is actually the final appeal is happening to the High Court. We'll see whether that case proceeds, probably this week, whether that decision is, whether it's going to be heard this week. And so it's a critical week for the residents. Do they face eviction or do we fight on for the first tower out at Flemington? There's also been building experts do independent A to B studies on retain, repair, reinvest, and that shows that economically, socially and environmentally, it's better to do infill and refurbish. So, and that's also been ignored and rejected, despite private developers requiring like a 15% profit margin. And also, the public housing has a GST penalty of 10% versus community housing, which so it should come out. So there's something going on, right? So what's happening now? Homes Victoria right at the moment is going through the next wave of towers, telling seven elderly specific towers, your building is being redeveloped with glossy brochures. Information for residents, where you move. Yep, where you move. Here, from public into community private, which is, and as if it's the only option. So they're being directed one way. So that's an example of the tricky marketing and coercion that's been sort of a pattern through this whole process. So the most vulnerable are encouraged to voluntarily sign on as quickly as possible. And they do, because that's the path of least resistance, because they're after, you know, secure shelter. We've heard stories. We've been on the ground in our little group for like 6-7 months now, out on Flemington Racecourse Road every morning, doing outreach and visibility on the street and watching what happens on site with the workers there. The demolition crews arrived just recently, a month ago. All right, so what's been happening? Yes, the last residents are in the first tower at 12 Holland Court. There's a few families in there that we know individually, their stories. They're yet to have suitable homes offers, and they've been ignored for about 4 to 6 months. Like, here's your home, but it's not suitable, they've rejected it, and that's the only offer they get. So they're in, that's like a stalemate there. And yet they're subject to constant drilling and jackhammering now from the floors below. The demolition project has moved in on site. It's a hidden demolition, because you'd never know from the busy street, Racecourse Road, if you're standing there, you would have no idea. It's tucked away behind, and that's deliberate. So it's hidden from public view, you don't know, but inside that building, there are families living there, separated from the demolition worker crews by barricades at the end of the stairwells and the lifts. So they are separate, but yeah, it's a building site with families in it. And so this is our Labor government at work with developers and many overseas investors. Yep, this is what we're up for. So public housing, as we know it, is facing extinction. Housing will be 100% privatised. It's called community, but it's going to be privatised. So it's all run by big property managers and these consortiums of developers. So what does it mean for everybody? So not only are the vulnerable people on the housing register in trouble, because community housing isn't as secure and it costs more. Electricity costs, we've heard multiple times, and I've heard that myself directly, 3 times the price of public housing, and so people struggle to get food. Not only will it affect those public housing tenants, it will affect everybody, because once everything is privatised, here we go with higher rents for everyone, higher house prices for everyone. Yep, it's bad news for everyone, except property developers and the the property industry. And it will get worse with time, because everything Labor's doing at the moment is sending it out, is outsourcing it to developers. Yep. Where is the affordable housing, the 30% of the income? We've just heard that actually recently today, haven't we? Like this weekend, there's almost no houses for anyone that's 30% of your income. So, and then we already see there's empty rentals everywhere and land banking, and that's only just going to get worse. Because if everything's privatised and there's, you know, which projects get built is the ones with the high profit. And what doesn't get built in the areas where there's, you know, cheaper land, or that'll just stay land banked. So what we're seeing today is it's going to get worse unless we do something. And that's why I'm here talking about this, because for the vulnerable, the poor, and why all of us as comrades together, we need to fight for public housing, because it matters to all of us, not just for public housing tenants. Thank you.
5: Thank you, Sandra. Good afternoon, comrades. My name is Adu and I'm from the Renters and Housing Union. We gather here today to celebrate the international workers of the world. For centuries, working people across the world have dared to struggle, whether it be for day-to-day shop floor wins or more ambitious societal and sometimes revolutionary change. Part of that struggle is the fight for shelter. There is a long history in this country of dispossession. To this day, First Nations people disproportionately face housing insecurity. But just as much as there is a shameful history, there is also a history of unions fighting for affordable, secure and safe housing for all. Whether it be the Waterside Workers Federation, who produced documentaries of the inner city slums, the Builders Labourers Federation, who defended Indigenous-run housing, or even the CFMEU, the ETU, the AMWU and the Plumbers Union refusing to demolish Aston Gardens Estate and saving essential and vital public housing. Today, the Victorian government is on the path to demolish every single public housing tower. All 44 housing towers are to be demolished and flogged off to the private sector. Shameful. By demolishing public housing, the state government is leaving teachers, nurses, tradies, pensioners, single mothers, disabled children, all to the whims of the private market. The only thing that will do is drive up your rent, your mortgage. It'll make housing even more obscenely expensive for your kids and the generations thereafter. Public housing isn't just free stuff for people rorting the welfare system. Governments and their mates in the private sector perpetuate this myth to trick working people to not care about public housing, to trick you that housing isn't a fundamental right that we are all owed. Not only will privatisation jack up rents and mortgages, but it means working people will have nowhere to go if the private market shuts them out, as it does constantly. The Renters and Housing Union has been organising those who increasingly can't afford their rent, who face shoddy conditions in their own homes. Conditions at work and conditions at home are both inherently union business. Landlords can't operate without the rent of their tenants, just as employers can't operate without the labour power of their employees. But just by ourselves as individuals, we can't possibly hope to push back. What gives us leverage then is solidarity. So say it with me. When workers are under attack, what do we do? Wasn't loud enough, trades all. When workers are under attack, what do we do? When unions are under attack, what do we do? When people's fundamental right to public housing, to a roof over their head, is under attack, what do you do? When a sweet deal or factional rivalry gets between solidarity between unions, that's when we falter. The union movement must fight not only against the government's plan to privatise public housing, but proactively for a better housing future for all. We can only do that through, again, say it with me, union power. Union?
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6: 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We've just been hearing Sandra Geetz and Adu Hani speaking about the struggle to save public housing. And that was the opening speeches from today's May Day Committee march and rally at Victorian Trades Hall in Carlton. And that brings us to the end of today's special live broadcast. That was the march and rally at Victorian Trades Hall in Carlton. And that brings us to the end of today's special live

time for this special. They'll be back next week. Coming up next is Salaam Radio Show, and to take you through until 4 p.m., we'll play a bit of Patti Smith with People Have the Power.

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The following show is a repeat and may contain some out-of-date information.

0: Salam Radio Show acknowledges that the land from which we're broadcasting is the land of the Wurundjeri people of the Kulin Nation. The colonial project is ongoing and continues to disenfranchise First Nation people. I recognize that sovereignty has never been ceded and like to pay my respect to elders past, present and emerging. Always was, always will be Aboriginal land.
1: Salam
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3: Hello, hello. You're listening to Salam Radio here on 3CR. It's Rakaya with you back in the studio this week, which is cool. And not alone. Today we've got pretty jam-packed program of music, but also a guest. I've got my friend Fadi. You might know him as Karossi in the studio with me. He's also made us a guest mix for the show, but you won't hear that until the second hour. Hi, Fadi.
4: Hello.
3: Hello. We can hear you. You're live.
4: Bless.
3: What's up?
4: Not much. This is my first time in the studio, the radio studio. It's quite exciting.
3: It is exciting. I was just like watching you just then and you look so chill and calm. I remember when I was in this studio for the first time a little while ago, I was like freaking out. There was nowhere to hide. But you look like a born natural and you've only just said five words on air. So.

0: I'm joined by Karossi. I call him Fadi, but for the uninitiated and for the friends who love to hear about you, Fadi, Karossi is a local icon, DJ, producer, originally from Eora, but you live here in Melbourne. It's been a couple of years, and Fadi is a Palestinian Rotoman music selector. I feel like your taste, when I tried to write your bio earlier, I was like, how do I like talk about all this music you play for everyone? And we were saying it's really hard writing bios, but I feel like from our conversations, it can probably best be encapsulated by saying that your sound is inspired by a lot of old school rave culture. It's percussive, lots of electronic music. That's your bread and butter. And you set sprayed trance and global sounds into it too. And naturally, lots of pop flashes that can only be described as straight up C-U-N-T, but we can't say that on air because we're family friendly.
1: Yes.
0: But for those listening, you get it. What's been happening? What have you been up to this weekend? It's raining today. I'm sad about it.
1: This weekend has been quite hectic, actually, but a lot of fun. I went to a few parties, celebrated some lovely friends' birthdays. On the Friday, I played some music. Yesterday, I went to...
0: Where did you play?
1: I played at an event called Kai Creole. Mm-hmm. It was a collaboration food pop-up between We Eating Good and Plates.
0: Shout out to We Eating Good and Plates. And they maybe Matisse, who might be listening in.
1: Yes, shout out to Matisse, shout out to Wes, and Max and Priscille. They are
0: Priscille.
1: Amazing chefs.
0: Oh, I'm so sad I missed it. I have to be at the next one. It sounds like they're doing incredible food stuff. And they've brought you in to curate music, so they clearly know what they're doing if you're in it.
1: Yeah, I could say that we all have good taste.
0: I could say I agree.
1: Yeah.
0: speaking of good taste, look, we have a lot to get through this episode. If you're tuning in, you're listening to Salam Radio on 3CR. That's 855 on your dial, AM, not FM, PM, AM, I don't know. 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Thanks. I've got Fadi Karossi in the studio. We've got a lot of music to get through. The first hour is just going to be, I guess, a catalogue of songs, music that inspire you. I was looking at the playlist and it's everything, so get excited. And the second hour is going to be a special guest mix that you made for us here at Salam, which is
1: just
0: really
1: sweet. For you.
0: A gift just for me and all 25 million people listening to us right now. So it's very intimate. Offering by you.
1: It's very special.
0: But I think it's probably time that we play music. We get to the music part. So what do you think we should start with?
1: So I think that we should kick it off with a track called Shush by DJ Plead. Yeah. He is a Melbourne icon.
0: So many icons already mentioned.
1: It's so many icons.
0: 7 minutes.
1: I know.
0: What's so iconic about DJ Plead?
1: I think he just creates modern Arabic electronic music in a way that is just so unique and very fresh.
0: I couldn't have said it better myself.
1: Yeah.
0: We're all big fans. You're listening to Salam Radio here on 3CR. Keep it locked.
1: Let's go.

0: Hello, hello. You're tuned in to Salam Radio here on 3CR. I'm Rakaya, your host, and with me in the studio is Karossi, aka Fadi, aka Karossi, aka Fadi. We're going to be alternating a lot, and everyone's going to keep up because we trust you, listeners. That was a hot track.
1: So good.
0: Mirna's already, the founder of Salam's already texted in saying that was hot. And she just had a baby, everyone, by the way. She just had a baby a week ago. So congrats, Mirna and Ammar.
1: Congrats.
0: She's a mum now and she's tuned in. That was hot. And Fadi, we've got almost 2 hours of the show left. What are we going to do with those 2 hours?
1: First hour, we're going to be jamming.
0: We're jamming.
1: We're going to be
0: What does
1: yapping.
0: That mean? We're yapping, gossiping. It's just you and me, baby.
1: Yeah. Jamming, you know, just playing some good music, vibing to it, vibing with each other. I think that's the way to go about it.
0: Mm-hmm. Cool.
1: Yeah.
0: I like that. Now, I feel like it would be rude of us not to do our first ever radio show together and maybe not tell everyone how we know each other.
1: Yeah.
0: Some would assume that we met on a dance floor. Well, I mean, you probably would say so, but or making music or maybe at a party. But we actually met in the emergency room of a hospital.
1: No, that's not true.
0: No, okay. Are we going to fight about this again? Because I feel like we're constantly... What?
1: The truth is the truth, babe.
0: What's your truth? I'll say my truth, but you tell me your truth and I'll disagree. Everyone text us, message us, tell us. Take my side.
1: Yeah, call in. No, yeah, we met on the dance floor for Salia at the Nightcat.
0: Yes, I remember that night. If you think us meeting on a crowded dance floor a bit munted is it meet cute, then I'll accept your answer. I like going with the... Firstly, that was a really fun party and Salia's set that night was really amazing.
1: So good.
0: That was fun.
1: So good.
0: Yeah, so that's a cute memory. But I like to tell the other story and that is maybe a year later. Was it a year later?
1: Almost, yeah.
0: Yeah, I got taken to the emergency room by my sister, Dunya. Shout out, Dunya, who's listening in on this show, who's a friend of yours too now.
1: Yes.
0: And I'd cracked my ribs and I was in emergency really feeling sorry for myself. And who comes in but two handsome strangers in you and June, your friend June. And I think we'd, like, clocked each other. I think that's what Arabs do in the wild, though. You, like, see someone who kind of looks Arab and we're like, oh, yeah. Who are you, mysterious?
1: Where are you from? Mammal.
0: Where are you from? Are we going to be enemies or friends? And we're friends. But basically, we were stuck in the emergency for like, I don't know, a couple of hours. And while June, our friend June, also a friend of ours, a friend of mine since that day, that blessed day, was getting scans done, we just DNM'd. We just yarned.
1: Yeah.
0: And I forgot that I had a fractured rib. It was you, me and Dunya, and it was like fun. It was so, we went deep really fast and it didn't feel like an overshare. It felt like super symbiotic. And I don't know, I feel like for me at least, I was like, we have to be friends. We have to like be earnest about this and like do this the right way.
1: 100%.
0: And we've been friends ever since.
1: Yeah.
0: Did I tell that story right? I have a tendency to embellish. Did I miss anything?
1: No, that's actually correct. Yeah, I took June in because they broke their wrist and you were there. It was a really beautiful moment in ER, which not a lot of people can say, I think.
0: No, not many people meet their good mates in the emergency room, but yeah. But we're different. We're different. And here we are now making radio together.
1: I know.
0: And it's been so sick. Like, I feel like I've known you for like a million years. And that was earlier in the year. So,
1: yeah. And I think that's attributed to how deep and how quick we got in the ER.
0: I think so, because we weren't looking sexy that day. We were just like there with our hearts wide open, like being human and vulnerable.
1: Yeah.
0: And here we are. And, you know, how convenient that we're both music heads and you're an amazing DJ, which is actually why I invited you on today, because there's a lot of DJs in town. I don't know if you know this. Lots of selectors, but but you just blow it out the water every time. I just remember your birthday, the rave you threw for your birthday a few months ago, and we were friends already, but just me looking at you and being like, wow, you're actually like amazing at mixing Arab beats with like really C-U-N-T-Y pop music, and making me giggle and shake my ass all at once, like in a way where I was like, oh, there's personality here. So I'm a fan, and that's why you're here.
1: Oh, thank you, sweetheart.
0: Are you blushing?
1: I am, actually. I'm a bit smitten by that comment.
0: Oh, it's the truth. It's the truth. I'm looking at all the music that you brought with you today. If you're just tuning in, everybody, you're listening to Salam Radio on 3CR, and I'm joined by Karossi Fadzi, and he's going to be sharing a lot of music with us today, including a mix in the last hour of the show. Tell us about some of the songs that you've brought with you. There's some electronic, ambient, romantic pop. I can see Rosa on there too. Should we play that one and come back?
1: Yeah, we'll play that one next.
0: Why that one?
1: It's
0: a good one, but why?
1: For me, it makes me reminisce on the days that I listen to a lot of trap music. I also think that it's quite unique in the sense that I haven't heard a lot of Arab producers or artists create music that is both ambient and powerful at the same time.
0: Yeah,
1: and fully. I feel like that's what this song really gives.
0: All right, well, we're gonna play it now.
1: Let's get into it.
0: Min Karib by Rosa. Let's go.
1: Yes.

0: That was Additive Mini by Zane. Just run-of-the-mill Palestinian songstress icon. Not run-of-the-mill. She's like our favorite pop diva at the moment. And she's the goat right now. And just at the top there, we played Min Karib, sorry, Bin Adib, by Rosa, who is a Palestinian-Egyptian producer, I think based in London at the moment, and they're killing it right now. They do this, like, sick job, like, mixing ambient, trap, like, Shabi beats. So you're killing it, Fadzi. I didn't have to pick any songs for today's episode. You've made my life really easy.
1: You're welcome.
0: There's a lot of people listening in today. We're getting so many messages. Do you want to shout some people out?
1: Yeah, shout out to the crew. Shout out to Samar in Sydney. My uni boyfriend, Max.
0: Hi, Max.
1: Hey, Max. Matt from Tokyo. Love you. My brother, Dylan. My brother, James, is also tuning in right here from the studio.
0: Hi, James.
1: Hi, James. My friends are visiting from Sydney. Sydney and Chris. Chris and Cheska. Love yous. Who else? There's so many.
0: There's so many
1: on your
0: people.
1: End.
0: Yeah, I've got, just want to shout out Fatima, who's messaged in. She's listening in. And Yusuf. And we've also got Selena, who's also listening in, among others. So we'll call you out later if you're still tuned in. And if you are, you're listening to Salam here on 3CR. I'm your host, Rakaya. And in the studio is Karossi. And because of you, we suddenly have like 25 million new listeners because this episode's gone off already. I'm just looking at who's listening in and it's, yeah, people want to know.
1: Okay.
0: People are hearing.
1: For the drama.
0: Yeah, I don't know if it's like it's for you. It's not like the rainy weather out there just like rendering us indoors and forcing us to listen to the radio, which is fun. Fadzi, you are a selector, you're a music producer.
1: Mm-hmm.
0: You've brought a lot of different eclectic music. What would you say, like, influences or influenced a lot of your selections today? Because it's quite varied and, yeah, I just want to know more.
1: Sure. Okay, so firstly, I love new music. I'm obsessed with finding new music, with what's really current.
0: Four shovels.
1: Yeah.
0: You're trawling through.
1: I love new music and I love sharing that. So part of the music that I brought in today is to showcase some really amazing artists that have brought out some really great music in 2025, just because they need to be heard and they need to be known.
0: That's right.
1: And there are some others which is more of the influence from my childhood, my culture, my upbringing with my family. Listening to traditional Arabic music, growing up, hearing it, dancing to it, and just falling in love. So those are the two main things that have influenced the tracks that I've selected for the show.
0: Yeah, I wanted to talk about your family, actually, because just before the show, we met up. I met you in the car park. You were here before I was. I'm so sorry. I'm late to everything.
1: It's okay.
0: And you were on the phone to your mom, yes. Roz. So shout out to Roz.
1: Love you, mom.
0: Who gets 5 million shout outs because it sounds like she's really been a huge influence on the way you consume and like think and engage with music and your body because you're a dancer too.
1: Yeah. Yeah, my mom is an incredible dancer. She's also a remarkable woman and her music taste is absolutely amazing. I grew up listening to Ministry of Sound and Ruby, like the trance CDs. She would get discs burnt with remixes of Arabic tracks that she would just play at home. And she would teach me how to belly dance on the dining room table. Sorry, not the dining room table, coffee table in the lounge room.
0: Is there a difference?
1: Yeah, the coffee
0: is little.
1: It's so, smaller, and yeah. It broke once. So, okay.
0: And then you got a new one and danced on top of that one too.
1: No, we were banned from that point because we were too old.
0: Oh,
1: too heavy.
0: Never too old. Did you dance on tables this weekend?
1: No, but I did dance on an arm chair.
0: On someone's arm or an armchair?
1: Like the arm of a couch.
0: Of a couch. Okay, yeah. That's good.
1: Yeah.
0: That's good. What's your dancing background? I remember you saying that you you're trained.
1: Yeah.
0: Do you feel like how does that kind of like engage like play a role in sort of when you're selecting for parties now? And, you know, obviously at the center of what you do, it's very movement led, and you're really thinking about people moving and dancing in ways that sometimes I feel like selectors don't, which sounds like random and counterintuitive, but it's kind of true.
1: Yeah.
0: Yeah, like how does that sort of like inform the way you like make your choices and listen to music?
1: So, yeah, I'm a trained dancer. I started in the studios, was a part of the Australian National Youth Dance Company, and went to a performing arts school. And just like growing up, and I think the thing is that when you are a dancer and you choreograph, you kind of pay attention to the intricacies within music that I guess you can hit with different parts of your body to kind of showcase the dancing as well as the musicality of it. So when I think about selecting music, especially for a space that people are going to be dancing in, I try and firstly ask myself, do I want to dance to this? What kind of movement do I want to incite in other people? And just like, does it have a strong melody and I guess bass and drum for people to actually to like properly dance to, you know, not just sway. Like I don't want to give them something that they can groove to. That's always kind of underlying in a lot of the tracks, but mostly just something special for them to, you know, really hit, for that to encourage them to really get gritty.
0: That was so well said, Fadzi, and I think you nail it like every time. I think it's very obvious that you're thinking about people doing more than just like stomping around, and it's really fun to see you do your thing, and it helps to be a trained dancer. I'm jealous. It shows. You're listening to Salam Radio here on 3CR. We're just about halfway through the first part of our episode. I'm here in the studio with Fadzi, a good friend, Karossi, if you've seen them on lineups around town. We're just going through a bit of a catalogue of music they've brought. So we're going to take it to one of the tracks. I think we're going to go with, what's next? What do we want to play?
1: What is next? I'm actually not looking at the list, but...
0: That's okay.
1: Wasla?
0: Yeah, we've got Wasla. It's by Saeed Sabak, and we'll be Sabak soon. Is it funny?

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3: Hello, you're tuned in to Salam Radio. I'm your host, Rakaya. Thanks for listening in. And I'm joined in the studio with my friend Fadzi Karossi, who's local DJ producer, who's hanging out with us, sharing a catalogue of songs, new and old, that he loves, that he feels like speak to him as an artist.
4: Mm-hmm.
3: In the second half of the show, he will be playing a special mix that he's made for us at Salam. Really lucky. I've heard a little bit of it already and it's sick, so definitely stick around for that. What was that we just heard back there? We played Wasla. Yes. So, what are you thinking you want to play up next? I know that you said that you've brought some music that's pretty sentimental to you, if you want to talk about it.
4: Yeah, so up next we're going to be dropping Baba by Amir Diab. Just him as an artist is so influential to me. He's, you know, been doing it well for so long. And then we also have Tablé. Can you pronounce their name?
3: So Tablé, which means like, okay, so, like, it's kind of like a bit of a sassy, like, okay, like, so what? Yeah, I noticed that you had Raghab Alemeh on the set list for today, which I was really excited to see because he's like a Lebanese pop sensation from like the 90s, early noughts.
4: Yeah.
3: And sounds like this particular track has like a special sentimentality to it, to all of us kids around 30, but for you especially.
4: Yeah, very sentimental. This one is a shout out to my grandmother. She's such a beautiful woman and she taught me what unconditional love is. I used to listen to this song with her and watch the music video and just think, wow, this is good music. And I think that's just kind of stuck with me for my life and how it's kind of shaped how I view music.
3: Fully. It's crazy how, like, yeah, I mean, like, there's so much music, good music from when we're kids, but the ones that stay dislodged in our psyche because of these special women usually.
4: Mm-hmm.
3: What's her name?
4: Juliet.
3: Hi, Juliet. That sounds good to me. I reckon we just play that one first and get into Baba by Amr Diab.
4: All right.
3: Do you want to try saying it the Arab way? Do you want to announce it? I believe in you.
4: But tabli.
3: Perfect. You got it.
4: Hey, wow.
3: That's it. Stay tuned. You're on. I was like, what are we? You're on 3CR and this is Salam Radio and Fadi speaks Arabic now.
4: Yeah.
3: And that was perfect. And we're listening to tabli. Keep it locked.
4: Yes.

0: Hello, hi. I almost forgot that we have to talk. I was like, oh God, Mike's, yep, hi. You're tuned into Salam Radio here on 3CR, 855 AM on the dial if you're listening in the car or online at 3cr.org.au. I'm in the studio with Fadi, aka Karossi, who's a local DJ, music producer, and very dear friend. And back there, we just heard Baba by Amr Diab, and before that, Tabli by Raghab Alame. Why Baba? I haven't heard Amr Diab in so long, and that's a new one of his, right?
1: Yeah, it came out in September, I think, and
0: it's just still making music.
1: I know, it's been so long since he's dropped music, and he was doing it so well before, and he's kind of giving like Missy Elliott in the same kind of pipeline, you know, like doesn't release music and then after so long does, and it's still so good.
0: He knows we're all chomping at the bit.
1: Yeah,
0: we're all, it's always, you know, he's so big, like has he ever not been? And you're playing, you're also riffing off of some things you've got down for us in your mix that we're going to play soon, right?
1: Yeah.
0: Some Amr Diab.
1: Yeah, I got some of the some remixes of the classics like Nancy, Amar, and there is a DJ Nems remix, actually.
0: Ooh.
1: Shout out to him. I don't know if...
0: DJ Nems had a show last night.
1: Friday.
0: Yes, Friday.
1: No,
0: it was last night, Habibi.
1: Was it?
0: Yeah, DJ Nems. Yeah, shout out. Amazing DJ. Do you want to talk to our listeners about him?
1: Yeah, he is Sydney, Eora-based, doing amazing stuff, just making some really good remixes, and he has his event, Club Dubcare, which is, it just pops off. It's so fun, and I wish I could have gone, but I was busy this weekend.
0: It was a busy weekend, but I still haven't had a chance to make it to his parties, but I, because I was in Sydney last time he was down, and I just got like these ecstatic voice notes from my sister who was at his last one, just being like, people are sweating, people are fully dancing on each other. It is like Lebo wedding circa 2009, like people are showing it out and dancing.
1: Yeah, very that.
0: And we love to hear it and see it. And I hope he comes back. Please come back if you're tuning in. Yeah, you've got a lot of fans here.
1: Please.
0: Speaking of, yeah, local talent from Eora, there's so much coming out of that part of the country. I'm also thinking about Human Movement, who just dropped a really amazing track, Baladna, who's, yeah, Human Movement is, like, great electronic, like, DJ, producer, based there, I think half Lebanese, and this one's a hot one. And I know when we were talking about this this show a little while ago, and I was asking you, like, who's doing cool shit at the moment? Like, who do you love to listen to? And he was, like, the first one you mentioned. Like, what is it about his, what he's doing that has got your attention?
1: Yeah, I think his production style is just so clean. There's just like really strong melodies, strong bass lines, and he just knows how to mix like ambient sounds and really weird like electronic synths into his music that just make it extra, and he's just been doing it for a while now, and he just keeps getting better. I feel like because I started listening to him when he started, and I can just see the progression that he's had, and it just makes me that much more of a fan because I feel like I'm on this journey with him.
0: Oh, that's a good wrap. On that note, we're going to get straight to it. That's Baladna by Human Movement. You're tuned in to Salam Radio on 3CR. Keep it locked.

0: Hello. Oh my god, I forgot to put my mic on. Okay, again. Okay. I'm so not professional here. Like, you know when your friend like joins you at work and you like play up how proficient you are? That's not happening right now. Hi, you're listening to Salam Radio. I'm Rukaya here with my friend Karasi. We've just been on air for, about an hour now. We've got another hour left where Fadi's joined us in the studio and just playing some tracks that he's really loving right now, old and new. But we're just about getting to the last part of our show, which is your guest mix. Mm-hmm. I asked you to make a mix for the show and I didn't even have to follow up. You made it immediately. I think you've made like three different versions, but we're playing one.
1: Yeah.
0: Was I meant to say that? You're so diligent. You're like, I love music and I love Salam Radio and I'm going to make all these mixes, but we can only play one. And just back there, we just heard Human Movement, Baladna. I can't get enough of it.
1: Such a strong track.
0: Yeah. Fadi and I are going to be up in Sydney for Eora for a while in December. And I don't know if he's playing any shows in that time. I know he played a party. He put on a party like 2 weeks ago, which I wish I was there for. But if you're listening, like, and you're going to play soon, let us know. We're up there. We want to see you. That track's cool.
1: We'll come.
0: We'll bring vibes.
1: Any spots on the lineup, I'm free.
0: Yeah, Fadi, you've got a lot coming up. But, like, yeah, we'll squeeze it in.
1: Yeah.
0: But, yeah, I'd love to see you play up in your city because you've been away from home for a couple of years now.
1: Yeah.
0: Yeah, and this is going to be our first summer up there together. So
1: it's going to be silly.
0: Hit us up. We're free. We're, like, going to frolic.
1: Keen.
0: Yay. We are just about to play your guest mix. And for those who are just tuning in now, sorry for the squeaky chair. But also, if you've missed a lot of the show, that's okay. You can listen back through our website on just Google Salam Radio or just go to 3CR.

0: www.cr.org.au. This mix that we're just about to play, Crossy's mix, we'll also have it up on our SoundCloud in the next few days. So watch out for that one too. It's a good one. You'll need to have it on hand for sure. Crossy, before Fadi, Habibi, before we get into it, do you want to tell us a little bit about what people can expect to hear? Why? What have you put into this mix? What's the vibe of it? What are you trying to evoke on this like rainy ass day?
1: It's giving
0: summer.
1: It's giving club down. When I was thinking about the mix and what I wanted to give to the people,
0: mm-hmm.
1: It's very, I feel like this mix is very me. It's kind of what you get when an Arab is raised in a Western society, a queer Arab raised in a Western society that is forced to listen to Hollywood and likes it. I've just been such an EDM fiend my whole life, and the influence of my culture tying into that has just kind of evolved into this really hectic and drum inspired, like a lot of beats. I love a good edit. We've got some Barood edits in there, some remixes by Pitchcar, another great Melbourne producer, and yeah, just like remixes of some old classics, some new tracks that have come out this year by Nayu, who is just also doing it really strongly in regards to like EDM and, with, I guess, like traditional Arabic instruments tied into that. So yeah, it's just fun, really. Starting off a little bit slow and then just kind of warming you guys up to get into a proper dance to make you sweat.
0: Yeah, we need it. We need it in this like miserable city right now.
1: Yeah.
0: I also just wanted to quickly shout out our listeners. We have a lot of people tuning in. Christabel, who's also one of our co-hosts. Hi, Christabel.
1: Hi.
0: And we have Muhammad, who is listening in as well. Thanks for messaging. Fadi, anyone else you want to say hi to before we get into this mix?
1: Yeah, my boyfriend's tuning in. Hi, Isaac. Love
0: Hi,
1: you.
0: Isaac, you're so beautiful.
1: Some other friends from Sydney. Kieran, love you. And I also want to shout out Romaine. It's her birthday. It was her birthday recently, which is what I celebrated. And yeah, I just want to say happy birthday.
0: Happy birthday, Romaine. I heard that set on Friday night was also amazing. And to everyone who's listening, thanks for tuning in. Fadi, thanks for coming in. I feel like we need to do this again. Like, that went by so fast.
1: I know.
0: I just wanted to let everyone know that, yeah, we're going to play this mix for the next hour. We'll just be bobbing around in the studio while you listen. So keep it locked. And right after the hour at 6, stick around. We've got Imitating a Nightingale up next. And that's a really great show. There's a good program waiting for you on the other side of Karossi's mix. But in the meantime, this is Salaam Radio on 3CR. We love you. We love music. Keep it locked. Fadi, do you have anything else to say before I plus play on this?
1: I also want to say love you.
0: Oh my God, I love you too.
1: Let's get into it.
0: Let's get into it.

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This is Karossi. You are currently bumping to my mix on Salaam Radio at 3CR. Enjoy.

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Good evening. My name is Annalie Koenig, and welcome to Imitating a Nightingale, a program exploring experimental music from Naam and beyond. First, I want to respectfully acknowledge the traditional owners and custodians of the lands and waters on which we live and work, pay our respects to their elders past and present, and recognise that sovereignty has never been ceded. So first up on the show today, I'm going to play a track that's it was from 2012, but it's just only last week was released. There's a recording up on Bandcamp. This is Love Chants with I Found a Place.

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4: Hi, you're listening to Imitating a Nightingale. My name is Anna Lee, and just before the break you heard a track by Roscoe Mitchell from a solo concert in the 70s, I think 1975, and that track was dedicated to John Coltrane. Before that, you heard Alastair Galbraith with Beyond the Valley in Flight, and first up was Love Chance, which is Michael Zilicki, Matt Earl and Anthony Guerra. And that was a track called I Found a Place from a recording on Cockatoo Island in early 2012, but it's just been released on Bergen Triangle Tapes. So next up, got a track by Martina Bertoni.

0: are the biggest. It's a funny coincidence that I'm supposed to be Miss Bubbly, Mistress Impulse, somebody else, unfazed witness, another muse, another trick, unamused, out the mix, no more aesthetics, the women stay listless, there was no way to predict this, I could have been this world's thickest eco-terrorist, but I'm in the green room, drunk, looking for cannabis. My fit not shit next to all this, but all y'all are on my guest list. I am eternal, glamorous. I can't stand all the narcissists that got famous. First thing you did was betray us. All eyes on you, and all you can see is hatred. Fuck these allies. They failed the litmus. Test me, I'm all hubris, and I'm more brave than I am stupid. No denial. I wanna fight, but they only love me when I bang. For forgiveness, rehashing arguments like you fucking wish, bitch. Okay, even when things were better in the business, God or any other demon with spiritual influence, please make me more vicious. I wanna go home.
1: I wanna go home.
0: Quickness, they're talking about relative suffering, it's getting ridiculous. They're talking about our movement, they're not even with this. They're talking about I'm pro-violence, but make a home out of weakness. To consumer impetus, or worse, a class traitor ambitious. But fuck me, cause I make you anxious. Next time you need me, I'ma remember this. Yes, my goals are righteous, focused, not flawless. Ruthless, never been so gorgeous. And I move all my shit out that resentment fortress. Lord, you were remorseless. But I parsed through hordes of yesterday's eyesore so I could keep your portrait. It's pretty distorted. Love is rewardless in a world this corporate. In your despair, so-called darkness, void, absence, possibilities, canvas, I see reflected greatness. My people need no formal statement. You know my heart lives with the resistance. You know my heart lives with the resistance. You know my heart lives.

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3: You're listening to Imitating a Nightingale on 3CR. My name is Annalie, and just before the break, you heard Cutterputt with Unnoticed Trance. Just before that, DJ Haram with Distress Tolerance. And first up was Martina Bertoni with Music for Empty Flats. So next up, I'm going to play a track which is a realization of John Cage's Rotzart mix by Aaron Dilloway.
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2: You're listening to Imitating a Nightingale on 3CR. Just before the break, you heard Igil Kalman with Smithing. Before that, a track from Oval from 1994 with The Politics of Digital Audio. Before that was Yoshio Mashida with Konstantin Papagiorgiadis. And that was a Synthi 100 track called Experiment Number 1. And first up was Aaron Dilloway's deconstruction, reconstruction of John Cage's Roadside Mix, and that track was called Single Roadside Tape, Left Right Hard Stereo. Coming to the end of the show now, and I've just got one more track to play for you, and coming up after Imitating a Nightingale is Let the Bands Play with Reverend Gordon McKenzie. I hope you're having a lovely evening. Thanks for listening. And this last track is by Yun Zero, who is Jim Sellers from NAM, and it's a new release called I Dreamt of a Dodo. Have a great night. Bye.

Hello, I am Gorton McKenzie, and around Australia, you are listening to Let the Bands Play, Australia's top band parade, brought to you from the studios of 3CR in Melbourne, Australia, broadcast throughout the nation via the internet, distributed by the Community Radio Network, and also heard on digital radio in the Melbourne metropolitan area. Opening this edition of Let the Bands Play, the Williams Ferry Engineering Band will play Tritch Tratch Polka by Johann Strauss Jr.

lovely, bright, toe-tapping music to start the program. We heard Tritch Tratch Polka, written by Johann Strauss Jr., arranged by Gough Richards, and played by

by the Williams Ferry Engineering Band, very much in the style of James Last. Yes, great toe-tapping music. Love to hear a lot more of that, that's for sure. The composer Frank W. Meacham was born around 1856 and lived until 1909. And yes, we will hear one of his very popular works now, and you are wondering. Well, it's American Patrol, played by the Eastman Wind Ensemble.

Certainly a live performance there, very alive. And that was American Patrol, along with quite a few other melodies. American Patrol, written by Frank W. Meacham and played by the Eastman Wind Ensemble, musical director Frederick Fennell. James Goulet is regarded as one of the world's greatest tuba soloists. For many years, he was the principal tuba with the BBC Symphony Orchestra, and today he is principal tuba with the Opera House in Zurich, Switzerland. He has conducted many of Britain's leading bands, including Grimthorpe, Fairies, and he was also musical director with the BTM band. And here, supported by the CWS Glasgow band, James Goulet will do just about the impossible on the tuba and play Flight of the Bumblebee.

Just like that, completely effortless. 1482, or just over 1482 notes in just a fraction over a minute. Not bad. Flight of the Bumblebee, written by Rimsky-Korsakov, arranged by James Gourlay, was played on tuba by James Gourlay with the CWS Glasgow Band. The band of Her Majesty's Royal Marines Scotland will now play Calling All Workers.

Calling All Workers, written by Eric Coates, was played by the band of Her Majesty's Royal Marines, Scotland. Musical director, Lieutenant Barry Mills. Yes, you are listening to Let the Bands Play, and I am Gordon McKenzie. In time now to hear from Harry Mortimer and his All-Star Brass with El Abanico.

A nice bright performance there of El Abanico, written by Alfredo Javaloy, and we heard the performance by Harry Mortimer and his all-star brass. I am Gordon McKenzie, and you are listening to Let the Bands Play, Australia's top band parade, which is heard on this station at this time every week, and is brought to you from the studios of 3CR in Melbourne, Australia, and broadcast throughout the nation via the internet, distributed by the Community Radio Network, and also heard on digital radio in the Melbourne metropolitan area. Radetzky March, Opus 228, is a march composed by Johann Strauss Sr., the father, and dedicated to Field Marshal Joseph Radetzky von Radetzk, and it was first performed on the 31st of August, 1848, in Vienna. So let's enjoy now the central band of the Royal British Legion, playing Radetzky March.

one of the very popular tunes of all time, Radetzky March, written by Johann Strauss, the father, number one, and arranged by Lawrence, and it was played by the central band of the Royal British Legion. The Brighouse and Rastrick Band is next on the program, and will play Gold and Silver.

Yes, the beautiful Gold and Silver, written by Franz Leha and played by the Brighouse and Rastrick Band, conducted by Alan Withington. Time now to hear from the band of the South Australia Police, and the band will play The Syncopated Clock by Leroy Anderson.

It's very nice indeed. Certainly wouldn't be relying upon that clock for the time. The Syncopated Clock, written by Leroy Anderson, was played by the band of the South Australia Police, musical director Doug Drysdale. One of our regular listeners and supporters of Let the Bands Play, Dorothy Lord, celebrated her birthday since our last program, and with all of the candles on her birthday cake, even the soldiers from the nearby military base arrived to be sure everything was safe. So let's now listen to the Fairy Band with the Soldiers Chorus from Faust.

And a nice, tight, polished performance there. Soldier's Chorus from Faust, written by Charles Gounod, arranged by Gordon Langford. We heard the performance by the Ferry Band, musical director Kenneth Dennison. I am Gordon McKenzie, and you are listening to Let the Bands Play, Australia's top band parade, which is heard on this station at this time every week, and is brought to you from the studios of 3CR in Melbourne, Australia, and broadcast throughout the nation via the internet, distributed by the Community Radio Network, and also heard on digital radio in the Melbourne metropolitan area. Now, band fans, we come to the Sousa Spot. The Australian Army Band of the 3rd Military District will play Manhattan Beach.

A lovely bright performance there of Manhattan Beach, written by John Philip Sousa and played by the Australian Army Band of the 3rd Military District, musical director Captain Barry Bignall. Now, band fans, we come to an extended sacred music spot. Judith Durham will now sing the Lord's Prayer, and we will follow that with the pipes and drums and military band of the Royal Scots Dragoon Guards playing Amazing Grace.

We heard the incomparable Judith Durham singing the Lord's Prayer written by Malott. And what clear, beautiful diction. How refreshing to hear a perfect voice. And then we heard Amazing Grace, written by Newton, arranged by Fairbairn, played by the Pipes and Drums and Military Band of the Royal Scots Dragoon Guards. And that was the Sacred Music Spot in Let the Bands Play. And now, the band of the Grenadier Guards will play Nimrod from the Enigma Variations by Elgar.

And what a lovely performance there we heard of Nimrod by Elgar, and played by the band of the Grenadier Guards. You heard it right here on Let the Bands Play, where I am Gorton McKenzie. I am Gorton McKenzie, and you are listening to Let the Bands Play, Australia's top band parade, which is heard on this station at this time every week, and is brought to you from the studios of 3CR in Melbourne, Australia, and broadcast throughout the nation via the internet, distributed by the Community Radio Network, and also heard on digital radio in the Melbourne metropolitan area. Let's enjoy now the band of the 3rd Battalion Light Infantry playing the Andante from Piano Concerto No. 21 by Mozart, and the band of the RAF Germany playing Theme from Zorba the Greek.

And what fun was had in Always there. Yes, we heard Theme from Zorba the Greek, written by Mikis Theodorakis, arranged by Whitcomb, played by the band of the RAF Germany, and sneaking in before that, we heard the band of the 3rd Battalion Light Infantry playing the Andante from Piano Concerto No. 21 by Mozart. Band fans, we have just about come to the end of the program. I am Gorton McKenzie, and yes, you've been listening to Let the Bands Play, and so I bid you good tidings, good health, and I thank you for listening. We will go out with Strike Command March Past, written by Hutchinson and played by the Central Band of the Royal Air Force.

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1: Well, hello, dear listeners, and a very warm welcome to Nostalgia Unlimited. And thank you, Gordon McKenzie, for a wonderful program of Let the Bands Play. Yes, I'm Murray McInerney, and for your enjoyment, I've put together 3 hours of music from the olden days. And we'll get underway with 4 songs from Harlem's Cotton Club, beginning with a recording made in 1932 by Cab Calloway and his orchestra, Minnie the Mooch's Wedding Day. We'll then hear Jimmy Lunsford and his orchestra in 1934 with Rhythm Is Our Business, and Stormy Weather with Ethel Waters in 1933. We'll close the bracket with Doin' the New Lowdown, performed in 1932 by Bill Bojangles Robertson with Don Redman and his orchestra.

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0: 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He plays saxophone. In the band.
1: In the band.
0: Joe plays the saxophone.

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1: In the
0: now when he picks all those strings, happiness you he brings. 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
1: In the van.
0: Steve blows all that trumpet in the van.
1: In the van.
0: Oh, he's a guy, hits him high, makes you think he's in the sky.

Listen, good folks, it isn't alcohol, no yaller gal at all. Thrill me with the pep I've got. I got a pair of feet that have found that low-down beat. Low-down, down around the spot that's hot. Have no peace, losing my lease on living. Here's the how I'm telling you now to give in. Make 'em play that crazy thing again. I got to do that lazy swing again. Hi-ho, doing the new low-down. Got my feet to misbehaving now. Got a soul that's not for saving now. Hi-ho, doing the new low-down. That dancing demon, he has my feet in a trance. 'Cause when I'm dreaming, folks, I go right into that dance. Once you hear that haunting strain to it, I bet my life you'll go insane to it. Hi-ho, doing the new low-down.

0: doing the new lowdown.
1: Kicking off Nostalgia Unlimited tonight, we heard Doing the New Lowdown, sung by Bill Bojangles Robinson, with Don Redman and his orchestra. Before that, Ethel Waters sang Stormy Weather. Jimmy Lunsford and his orchestra played Rhythm Is Our Business. And the opening number was Cab Calloway and his orchestra with Minnie the Mooch's Wedding Day. Skipping now from the 1930s to the 40s, we'll hear the wonderful Mel Torme, known, of course, as the Velvet Fog. He sings The Four Winds and the Seven Seas. Then there'll be Gordon McRae singing 24 Hours of Sunshine and Perry Como with If I Loved You.

0: Oh, listen, honey. Listen to that melody. It says, 24 hours of sunshine. 24 hours, not 23. That's 1,440 minutes, honey. 85,000... No, wait a minute. 86,400 seconds. Oh, you can't waste that kind of time, honey. Oh, that's it. Come on over here.
1: And tell Daddy that you love him.

We heard Perry Como with If I Loved You, Gordon McRae singing 24 Hours of Sunshine, and Mel Torme with The Four Winds and the Seven Seas. I must say it's very brave of Perry Como, or anyone for that matter, singing If I Loved You, because there's no other version that comes within a bull's roar of a magnificent Gordon McRae version from Carousel. Well, let's hear Lena Horne now with As Long As I Live. She recorded this at the Cotton Club in 1944.

0: gonna love you as long as I live.
1: The legendary Lena Horne with As Long As I Live. And speaking of singing legends, it's Bing Crosby and Fred Astaire now with A Couple of Song and Dance Men. Bob Hope follows with Buttons and Bows, and then it'll be Dinah Shore singing Coax Me a Little Bit.

0: very pretty maid. I sang her to sleep with a sleep in the deep.
1: That always makes them collapse.
0: Has them in sections. I saw her eyes closed, then she started to doze.
1: But she arose when I sounded taps.
0: Which goes to show what

0: Just a moment. What are you selling, old man?
1: I'm just loosening up.
0: Sounds like you're falling apart.
1: I could go on singing like this forever.
0: Oh, no, you're bound to improve.
1: Needlesville, Indiana, huh? My friend, you're rougher than Bob Hope.
0: Where do you think I got this material?
1: I recognized it. Say, tell me, kid, where did you learn that racket of yours, that dancing?
0: My father and mother were an adagio team.
1: Oh, I see, and you're the throwback. I got that from Hope, too. I wished he had it back. Do you teach dancing?
0: I only wrote the book.
1: Well, how would you teach a 300-pound girl to do the shimmy?
0: Well, I'd walk her fast.
1: Walk her fast.
0: Stop her short.
1: Stop her short.
0: And everybody duck.
1: Must remember to get the book.
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And you're all mine in buttons and bows. And another thing.

Buttons and bows. Buttons and bows. Buttons and bows.

She's a wonderful singer, Dinah Shore, isn't she? And the men aren't too bad either. In that bracket, we heard Dinah Shore with Coax Me a Little Bit, Buttons and Bows with Bob Hope, and a couple of Song and Dance Men with Bing Crosby and Fred Astaire. Ivy Anderson, who lived from 1905 until 1949, was a black American jazz singer who was only 44 when she died. She was a member of the Duke Ellington Orchestra for more than a decade, leaving it in 1942 on account of her chronic asthma. With Duke Ellington at the Cotton Club in 1932, she recorded, "It Don't Mean a Thing If It Ain't Got That Zing."

That was It Don't Mean a Thing If It Ain't Got That Swing with Ivy Anderson. We'll hear two tracks from the man they called Britain's Bing Crosby, Denny Dennis. He sings Stardust and Without a Song.

Without a Song and Stardust, sung by Denny Dennis on recordings he made in 1940. He's got a very good voice. Mind you, I must say that Stardust is one of my all-time favourite songs, particularly when sung by Nat King Cole. I think I played that for you on a previous programme, but I must make sure I do it in the future. Nat King Cole's version is the best. Well, four well-known songs coming up, beginning with Al Bowley singing Two Sleepy People, followed by Sam Brown with Singing in the Rain. Sam follows up with Yes, Yes, My Baby Said Yes. And we'll finish with Harry Roy's famous song, She Had to Go and Lose It at the Astor.

0: We'd like to tell you a story about a young girl, about 18 years old, about 5'2", and about to go out. Now, her mother, realizing it was her first time out with a young man, called her into the bedroom and said, "Minnie, you're all dressed up in your finery, your very best clothes, and you look beautiful. You're gorgeous. You're alluring."
1: "You look swell, baby."
0: "And now, Minnie, I want you to remember everything I've always told you. And above all, I want you to be very, very careful."

0: Harry Roy with She Had to Go and Lose It at the Astor. And I think the lasset would have been told by her mother to be very, very careful. That was preceded by Sam Brown with Yes, Yes, My Baby Said Yes, and Singing in the Rain. El Bowley began the bracket with Two Sleepy People. Now a little ditty by Frank Crummett, and then he took up golf.
1: He was a stylish, handsome chap, had the world right in his lap. His manners and his smile were simply charming. His clothes were always neat, quite successful in the street. His life was so complete, 'twas quite alarming. And then he took up golf. Now he wandered round at night, only waiting till it's light, so he can take his clubs and start to play. It costs him plenty every time. When he wins, it's just a dime. His bankroll's getting slimmer every day. He wears socks of baby blue, ties and shirts of every hue. His color scheme would make a bluebird scoff. Some good friend should take a rifle, for he is an awful eyeful ever since he took up golf. And married men play golf, too. He was a wonderful family man, doing all a husband can to keep his wife and children awfully happy. He lived for them alone, and never left his own hearthstone, just an all-American pappy. And then he took up golf. Now at night his family wait, cook is sore, the dinner's late, and often now he doesn't come at all. There is sulfur in the air, he's as cheerful as a bear, as they hear him kick a hat rack in the hall. There's a wild look in his eyes, as he curses, groans, or sighs, and throws a plate at Jenny, Bill, or Rolf. In his sleep he pans his caddy, oh, he's quite a different daddy ever since he took up golf. Now when shadows start to creep, he comes home and wants to sleep. His family hardly see him anymore. His face is awfully dour, and his manner very sour. He keeps mumbling and grumbling about his score. His kids say now and then, Mama, here's that man again. We knew him when he took his sweater off. There are brambles in his hair, and the sand is everywhere, ever again. We knew him when he took his sweater off. There are brambles in his hair, and the sand is everywhere,

chat or make a request, the number to call is 94198377. That's 94198377. And now, dear listeners, it's time for the somewhat raucous fanfare that introduces Collector's Corner.

In Collector's Corner tonight, I'm featuring a 3KZ variety program. Remember that wonderful Melbourne radio station, 3KZ? Well, this program was made in 1950, called The Real McCoys. Back in the day, this was a very popular show, compared by the legendary Kevin O'Gorman. It starred such well-known musos as pianist Laurie Wilson, Freddie Phillips and Bruce Clark, the McCoy Quintet, led by Don Harper, comedians Roy Lyons and Alan Rowe, and songstress Penny Lucas. One critic described the program as corny, but entertaining nevertheless.

0: Greetings, my friends. This is Kevin O'Gorman, and I have with me your very good pals who are now established as Australia's happiest radio team, the Real McCoys.
1: How do you do?
0: Well, having got the gang and your good selves together, here is our swing mistress to tell us what happened when her boyfriend spent his pocket money to hire out a boat.

0: Oh, Kevin, come here. Listen to me. Whose office is that down at the end of the corridor?
1: Oh, do you mean the office that has the beautiful mahogany table in it? Well, that's Leslie Ross's office.
0: Mahogany table?
1: Uh-huh.
0: Why, that's the first time I've seen a mahogany table with no legs and kerosene printed on it.
1: Hey, steady on, honey, steady on. Leslie's the head man about here, you know. He could break you.
0: Break me? He couldn't.
1: Oh, why couldn't he?
0: Darby Monroe did that years ago.
1: We suffer from the same complaint. Well, here's someone who throws you into a flat spin every time he calls around.
0: Oh, who's that, Kev?
1: Well, take a look around this-a-way.
0: Oh, 3 minutes of concentrated allure. John O'Connor.

They say there's nothing in life like life on the ocean waves, but there's plenty of life on the keyboard when Lottie Wilson makes his fingers dance the sailor's hornpipe.

0: You look rather weary. What's the trouble?
1: Oh, dear. I got home late from a party last night, Kevin. Uh-huh. Or rather, early this morning. And as I was getting undressed, my wife woke up and said, "You're getting up early." So to save an argument, I dressed again and went for a walk in the park.
0: Well, Alan, you seem a bit scared of your wife.
1: Well, when I got married, I said I'd be the boss or know the reason why.
0: So you're the boss?
1: Uh-uh. I know the reason why. Oh.
0: Why, I heard your wife came to you on her knees yesterday.
1: Yeah, she dared me to come out from under the bed.
0: Well, never mind, Al. Just park yourself in the corner while we have some harmony from the McCoy Quartet.

Well, that puts paid to party time, and so until our next merry meeting, this is Kevin O'Gorman passing on to you good wishes from Lottie Wilson, Penny Lucas, Roy Lyons, Don Harper, Freddie Phillips, Aaron Redding, Fred King, Bruce Clark, Fred O'Kane, Ted Simpson, and our panel producer, Leslie Ross.

A reminder that you're listening to Nostalgia Unlimited with me, Murray McInerney. Four terrific songs now. Firstly, Betty Hutton sings I Wish I Didn't Love You So. After that, Bing Crosby sings the Anniversary Waltz. And then we'll hear Les Brown and his orchestra playing I've Got My Love to Keep Me Warm. And Margaret Whiting will finish the bracket with A Tree in the Meadow.

That was A Tree in the Meadow, sung by Margaret Whiting, who was an American country music singer popular in the 1940s and 50s. Before that, we heard Les Brown and his orchestra playing I've Got My Love to Keep Me Warm, Bing Crosby with the Anniversary Waltz, and Betty Hutton with I Wish I Didn't Love You So. And goodness me, that reminds me of the famous quote at the very end of Casablanca when Ilse Lund says to Rick Blaine, I wish I didn't love you so much. Goodness me, that film still brings a tear to the eye, doesn't it? Oh, well, our next bracket features two songs sung by one of my very favourite singers, the ill-fated Chick Henderson. Before I play that, I'll just mention I missed the phone call about 5 minutes ago. I just couldn't quite get to it in time, so I'm sorry about that. You might be able to get back to me very soon. Just keep ringing. Anyway, Chick Henderson's going to sing Begin to Begin, and that'll be followed by My Paradise.

Two fine Chick Henderson songs, My Paradise and Begin the Begin. And Frank Sinatra now with It Started All Over Again.

Frank Sinatra, It Started All Over Again. To be played by Ambrose and his orchestra, here's I've Got My Eyes on You, sung by Jack Cooper. Then Anne Lenner will sing Fools Rush In with Carol Gibbons and his orchestra. And we'll conclude the bracket with Sam Brown singing Pennies from Heaven, the music being provided by Ambrose and his orchestra.

Sam Brown with Pennies from Heaven, and Lena with Fools Rush In, and Jack Cooper with I've Got My Eyes on You. Dear listeners, it'll be 10 o'clock soon, so it's time for our regular A Tenor at 10. And I'm featuring the late Derek Oldham, an English singer and actor. From 1931, he sings Patiently Smiling. This song was composed by Franz Lehár and featured in the 1929 romantic operetta The Land of Smiles.

knowing my loved one is near. For though, alas,

That was Derek Oldham singing Patiently Smiling. We heard Frank Crummett a little bit earlier. He returns now to tell us all about being down by the railroad track.

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So for that reason, we would take a walk each Wednesday night. Down by the railroad track, down by the railroad track, I'd hold her hand and she'd hold mine, down by the railroad track. Some

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And still there's couples there each day. 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

An amusing little ditty sung by Frank Cremett down by the railroad track. Time for Gilbert and Sullivan. In trial by jury, the defendant enters the court where he's being sued for breach of promise to marry. The jury makes him well aware that a fair trial isn't on the cards. When the jury sings Monster, Dread Our Damages, where the jury dread our fury.

In the Gilbert and Sullivan Operetta trial by jury, the main singer, the tenor, was Leonard Osborne. It's the Ink Spots now with Don't Get Around Much Anymore. Then Bob Eberly and Helen O'Connell sing Arthur Murray Taught Me Dancing in a Hurry, followed by Vaughan Munro with Let It Snow. The bracket concludes with Harry Babbitt and Gloria Wood on A Slow Boat to China.

been invited on day. Might have gone, but what for? Awfully different.

Harry Babbitt and Gloria Wood with On a Slow Boat to China, Vaughan Munro with Let It Snow, and Bob Eberly and Helen O'Connell sang Arthur Murray Taught Me Dancing in a Hurry, the Ink Spots began the bracket singing Don't Get 'Em Round Much Anymore. Now, I missed a couple of calls some time back. I'm still here if you want to give me a call. Denny Dennis now sings Keep Young and Beautiful. The Cubs will then sing Black Eyed Susan Brown. And then two songs by Peggy Dell, I Cover the Waterfront and Over My Shoulder.

beautiful if you want to be loved. Don't fail to do your stuff with a little powder and a puff. Keep young and beautiful if you want to be loved. If you're wise, exercise all that fat off. Take it off, up here, up there. When you're seen anywhere with your hat off,

Peggy Dell with Over My Shoulder and I Cover the Waterfront. Before that, the Cubs with Black Eyed Susan Brown and Denny Dennis with Keep Young and Beautiful. Harry Belafonte now, he sings Try to Remember and Island in the Sun.

Ah, the wonderful Harry Belafonte. And I'm sorry, I missed another call. Try again if you want to. More Denny Dennis. Maybe I'm wrong again, and then you ought to be in pictures.

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What a marvelous find you'd make upon the screen. I am proud that I have you right by my side, but I'd be satisfied to lend you to the public to be seen. You ought to be in pictures, you're wonderful to see. You ought to be in pictures, how beautiful you would be. Your voice would thrill a nation, your face would be adored. You'd make a great sensation with wealth and fame, your reward. And if you should kiss the way you kiss when we are all alone, you'd make every girl and man a fan worshipping at your throne. You ought to shine as brightly

Denny Dennis with You Ought to Be in Pictures and Maybe I'm Wrong Again. Here's Bunny Berrigan saying I Can't Get Started. Joe Stafford follows up with It Could Happen to You.

Joe Stafford with It Could Happen to You, and that was preceded by Bunny Berrigan with I Can't Get Started. Dear listeners, I'm Murray McInerney, and I hope you enjoyed Nostalgia Unlimited tonight. Thank you for joining me. I'll be back in 4 weeks, and it was lovely to have phone calls from Beverly, Rudy and Adrian. Thanks for your calls. Anyway, as Henry Hall sings Good Night, Everyone, I say good night to you all, and may your dreams be as sweet as you are.

0: G'day, Troy Cassidaly here. 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

0: Has Centrelink made a decision you disagree with? 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

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Waka Waka, Gabi Gabi. Jagara.

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The spirit of one tribe is all. Bama Maurice.

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0: I got 3 gold records for that in 64. Thank you for buying the songs, Australian singers, Australian bands. We can't live without you, so thank you, Australian audiences. Thank you, ladies and gentlemen. Thank you very much. A couple of quick Australian songs written by yours truly. And, one of them is... Yeah. My wife wrote one as well.
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2: 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And you're going to have to be generous. And that's why it comes back to the idea of friendship. Friendship is never with people who are just like you. What a boring world it would be if you only made friends with people identical to yourself. You know, then again, you might as well have imaginary friends. You want to learn from people. You want to laugh with them. You want to laugh at their limitations. They laugh at your limitations. You grow together. Yeah? So, politics is also like that. If you're just stagnant, you know, if somebody enters politics age 15 and when they are 35, the same person. Terrible. They haven't grown. They haven't shaped themselves. I'm Vijay Prashad with 3CR. You better listen to it because it's really good.

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That's to laugh and smile and dance and sing. 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

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You see, it's all just a show. Keep on laughing as you go. Just remember that the last laugh is on you.

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Guess who the rains came down on? Guess who the winds whirled round on? I'm through holding on. And so I wrote to tell you slow, slow.

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Is the golden dawn really the coming of light? Wake up. It's judgment day. 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

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I'm

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1: Right to be in public space, undertaking political activity. 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

0: they're eyeing off an estate which is in perfectly good condition. 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
1: Bay Views for All is a new documentary that reveals the human cost of the Victorian government's public housing redevelopment project. 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

0: I got 3 gold records for that in 64. Thank you for buying the songs, Australian singers, Australian bands. We can't live without you. So thank you, Australian audiences. Thank you, ladies and gentlemen. Thank you very much. A couple of quick Australian songs written by yours truly. And, one of them is... Yeah. My wife wrote one as well.
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0: The state Labor government has begun works on demolishing Melbourne's 44 public housing towers to be replaced with private housing. 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
1: 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And in that spirit, here's a poem by Rumi. Stop, take a breath, for you are drunk, and we are at the edge of the roof.
3: This is coal. Don't be afraid. Don't be scared. It's coal. It's coal. It's coal.
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Shoulders, upper arms, lower arms, wrists and hands, all to melt. 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I am relaxed. I am relaxed. Breathe in. Breathe out.

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0: The state Labor government has begun works on demolishing Melbourne's 44 public housing towers to be replaced with private housing. Already, hundreds of residents have been displaced, often into unsuitable homes under duress.
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0: you're just telling the truth and you're telling it like it needs to be told. 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
1: We really are so lucky to have 3CR and the Climate Show. It's just so important that we're telling the truth on the climate and ecological emergency, and our actions every day make a difference, and you make a difference. I also love that 3CR always turn up on the street with their recorders, and they record the people on the street and give a voice in real time to that place. 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
1: Did you know that Western Sahara is Africa's last colony? The issue of Western Sahara was raised in the Eddie Mabo case referencing Terra Nullius. Western Sahara is illegally occupied by Morocco. Indigenous Sahrawis are denied their right to self-determination. France continues to veto United Nations human rights observation in Western Sahara. Sahrawi people are being killed by Israeli drones. Like to learn more? Become informed. Become an Australia Western Sahara Association member at awsa.org.au. Australian Western Sahara Association is a 3CR supporter.

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But before we get started, of course, 3CR would like to acknowledge the Kulin Nation, true owners, caretakers, and custodians of the land from which we broadcast. 3CR pays respect to elders, past and present, of the Kulin Nation, and we recognise their unceded sovereignty. As I said before, I'm Rob, and for the next 90 minutes, up until 8:30, we'll be bringing you current affairs from across the world of the radical left. I hope everyone has had a good weekend. It was very rainy yesterday, which is actually kind of nice because I didn't enjoy the hot weather that we've had over the past, I don't know, 10 days or so. It's been, I feel like it's too late in the year to have weather that hot. And I sort of just got, it gets to a point where I'm just like, I don't really care to have 27 degrees anymore. Like, I just want normal, nice weather where I can go for a walk. Yesterday was really nice because I just sat on my couch in the backyard and just watched the rain. But hopefully everyone else is stayed dry. I know that there is some more rain expected today, and it will be a bit cooler this week. Maybe I'll just do a quick rundown of all of the content that we have coming up before I get into our news headlines. So we're going to start off the show by hearing a conversation that Jan Bartlett from the Tuesday Hometime show did with Binoy Kampmark, on last Tuesday, and they're talking about the US and Israel's attacks on Iran, Lebanon, and Palestine. And yeah, it is a really interesting conversation because it provides some really good context on sort of how long Netanyahu and Israel have been sort of chipping away at being able to get to the point where they are now, which is Netanyahu and Israel have been sort of chipping away at being able to get to the point where they are now, which is to commit.

And then following that, given it was May Day over the on Friday, and of course, if you haven't listened to 3CR's May Day broadcast on both Friday and Sunday, you can listen back on the 3CR website at 3cr.org.au. Anyway, I thought I'd use it as an excuse to play some archival audio that we were lucky enough to receive from the Australian Queer Archives in St. Kilda from 1977, from the 20th of April 1977, from the Gay Liberation radio show, which is hosted by, for those of you who don't know, the Gay Liberation Radio Collective, which is one of the collectives that helped form 3CR or found 3CR. So yeah, we'll be listening to that because Carl, the host Carl, is speaking with another member of the Gay Liberation Front, Bruce, about being a working class homosexual. So yeah, really interesting hearing that, and yeah, the parallels between what it's like for me as a queer non-binary person in the workforce and hearing, I guess, to be honest, I don't really know their gender but given that they use the word homosexual, I'm assuming they're cisgendered men, which actually feels like a bit of a leap, to be honest. But anyway, hearing their experiences as queer people back in the 70s and yeah, especially they talk a little bit about what it's like being in construction as well, which is also very near and dear to me. And then following that, we'll be hearing the last ever iteration of Tiny Sparks and Turning Points, which is a historical bulletin prepared by our comrades over at the Common Social Change Library, which looks back in history at events that sort of changed the continent, again, from a radical left perspective. So yeah, we'll be excited to hear that. And yeah, as I said before, it's the last ever recurring segment of Tiny Sparks and Turning Points, given that we've been playing it for a year now, actually, which, wow, time flies. So that'll be happening at around 7:45, 8 o'clock, if my maths are correct. And then we'll also be playing the third iteration of another regular segment we have here on the Monday Breakfast Show called The Wing Beats Per Minute, which is all about the importance of insects within ecosystems. This week's episode is focusing on fire ecology, which lines up with lines up quite well with an interview that Hannah did with Phil Zylstra last week. So that'll be playing after 8 o'clock. But for now, we'll just go have a quick little break and we will get into our headlines. Stay tuned.

help 3CR raise funds by donating your containers. Every eligible drink container that you return to a Container Deposit Scheme recycling point earns 10 cents, which can really add up. 3CR is a donation partner for Victoria's Container Deposit Scheme. 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

0: The Common Social Change Library is an online collection of educational resources for those involved in community campaigns and social and labour movements. 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
1: 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These are the news headlines for Monday, the 4th of May, 2026. Content warning before we get into this first headline, that it mentions violence against and murder of Indigenous people. If you feel it may cause distress, tune back in after a few minutes, or you can call Lifeline at 13 11 14, or First Nations people can call 13 Yarn at 13 92 76. Advocacy organisation Cultural Survival has unveiled its advocacy brief, Defending the Land, Paying with Life, analysing the structural violence behind murders of Indigenous land defenders in the context of international human rights. The brief follows the organisation's annual In Memoriam report, which documents the murders of Indigenous land and rights defenders across Latin America last year. The report profiles the 46 Indigenous land defenders who were murdered in 2025, such as Arnaldo Nicolas Romero, an Ajuk person who led resistance against Mexico's interoceanic corridor of the Isthmus of Tehuantepec mega project. Cultural Survival's report says that the project was, quote, imposed on the Indigenous communities living in that territory, as there was no free, prior and informed consultation or consent, nor were there any environmental impact studies in the several areas, end quote. Global Witnesses 2025 report, Roots of Resistance, documents the 82% of killings and disappearances of Indigenous peoples across the globe were in Latin America. Because of this, Cultural Survival makes several recommendations to states in the region, including the formal recognition of Indigenous people in protecting human rights, the environment, and mitigating climate change, and stigmatization of Indigenous defenders as criminals by associating them with criminal acts such as terrorism, land usurpation, and sedition, and finally, to advance the recognition, demarcation, and protection of Indigenous lands and territories as a means of preventing violence against Indigenous people. You can read the full report at culturalsurvival.org. Also in the news this week, the head of the CFMEU's administration, Mark Irving KC, resigned last week after almost 2 years in the role. The union was forcefully placed under administration back in August of 2024 in response to the reporting of many still unproven corruption claims by the Australian Financial Review and the Sydney Morning Herald. Most recently, this includes the claim that the union pocketed $15 billion of taxpayer money used to fund the Victorian government's big build projects, which I actually saw this morning that would work out to be every member of the CFMEU, the 30,000 members, would mean they get $500,000 each on top of their union wages, if maths are correct. During Irving's tenure, dozens of democratically elected union officials have been fired without reason or recourse as the administration removed anyone critical of its actions, including Esther Van Arend and Indigenous organiser Joel Shackleton. Mark Irving KC told the ABC that his resignation was due to the administration now entering a, quote, rebuilding phase that requires a different approach. The union is regaining its position in civil society, end quote. And in his place, Irving has delegated running the administration to Michael Crosby, former head of the Actors Union and administration appointed head of the CFMEU's New South Wales branch. I say administration appointed head of the branch because, he wasn't democratically elected by rank and file union members. In his resignation, Irving told the Fair Work Commission that the administration now needs a, quote, experienced union professional, end quote, in this new phase, but apparently not one that is democratically elected by members of the very union who pay the administrator's wages, because the wages of everyone involved in the administration are paid by the union dues of CFMEU members, which is over, I think the administrator alone earns over $600,000. And Mark Irving KC will remain within the administration still, but just not running it. 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We'll be back in just a moment. Stay tuned.

0: You're listening to the Monday Breakfast Show on 3CR Community Radio. We are now going to hear a segment from last Tuesday's Tuesday Hometime show, in which Jan Bartlett speaks with Binoy Kemp Mark about the US and Israel's attacks on Iran, Lebanon, and Palestine, and the consequences of Trump and Netanyahu staying in power for the world. Binoy Kemp Mark is a senior lecturer at RMIT focusing on international security, the war on terrorism, and politics.
1: As he had pointed out, the ongoing madness regarding Hummus, Lebanon, etc. And I'm interested in the fact that you used the word madness. I heard a Lebanese person this morning use the term, the moral contract is broken. How concerned are you about the world if Trump stays there?
2: As he stays further in office, it's very clear that certainly his grasp on political realities and you know, certainly when it comes to the Iran war has been remarkably, well, estranged, so to speak. I was going through the other day, actually, examining the various statements he's been making essentially since February 28th about the war and the various natures of it and his encounters with the way he describes the objectives, which, of course, they have no objectives to speak of. That's the problem. You know, it's one thing to embark on a conflict, but to do it in this particular way and have this strange assessment of reality has been very pernicious and globally very disruptive, to say the least. And that's also in added to this, of course, the fact that we've got the Israeli dimension to this as well, which is really hampering the problems of seeking a resolution in the region. So we have this strange situation where words simply are not what they are. A ceasefire is not really a ceasefire. It's because there are qualifications to it. A closure is not really a closure. An opening is not really an opening. And this is in reference to the Strait of Hormuz, of course, where on the one day the Trump administration says there's a closure, and the next day, well, no, actually ships are still passing through. The Iranians, of course, respond by saying, well, actually, there is a closure, but there hasn't really ever been one, technically. It's just that we're permitting vessels that we have allowed to go through. The circumstances are very peculiar, and, of course, are bound to do anyone's head in after a while looking at this. But what is very unsettling is that there is no sight, actually, in terms of the resolution of the Iran war as we speak. The latest development is an odd one as well, which is in keeping with the whole business, which is that Jared Kushner and Steve Witkoff have both gone to Islamabad, or at least if they're not, they're already there on their way. The Iranians have already arrived there, so they're meant to conduct yet another round of talks, although the Iranians have said they will not do so directly with the Americans on this occasion. Understandably, there's no reason for them to trust this. There seems to be a pattern here where talks take place, they don't seem to resolve anything, and then the bombing either resumes or is started. So the latest developments are in keeping with the peculiarity of the whole thing.
1: Well, let's stay with Netanyahu for a few minutes. I mean, how dangerous is he?
2: Oh, very, because what is happening at the moment is that for all the maneuverings that are taking place and the claimed progress and whatnot from the Trump administration, from Washington and so on, the Netanyahu government is continuing its program of, the greater enlargement program, the greater Israel project, whatever you want to call it, in the sense, and this is where the ceasefire, to go back to what I was saying before, the problem with the word ceasefire, the word ceasefire in this case, Trump was trumpeting, as it were, the fact that this is now a three-week ceasefire that he's managed to wangle, in the Lebanese-Israel conflict. But what is very strange about it is that the Israelis are still conducting strikes, and the Israelis are also still conducting these operations which they deployed with such devastation and with exterminative effect, which is detonations of whole infrastructure, and buildings and so on. And by any definition, that would actually constitute a war crime, but the particular operations are continuing in the south of Lebanon. Netanyahu has made it very clear that a ceasefire does not mean that operations will stop. So what on earth does it then mean? It should also, in addition to that, in the last 24 hours, there were strikes across Gaza, leaving 12 Palestinians dead. And there has been supposedly a ceasefire in place since October last year. So it's a very strange state of affairs where, even though the ceasefire is supposedly in place, war continues. The Israeli campaign continues essentially uninterrupted. So it's almost as if the ceasefire is providing a shield for the pursuit of greater Israel as a policy. And it should also be added, just to, you know, in addition to that, the passage of laws that are, the ongoing passage of laws that are discriminatory and targeting of Palestinians, including, of course, the death penalty law that was passed by the Knesset at the end of last month, when the Knesset essentially passed a law decreeing that individuals would be sentenced to death for terrorism against the Jewish state and against Jews. But it would only apply in the West Bank, and it would only apply to Palestinians. It would not apply to Greater Israel, and it would not apply to Israeli citizens at all. So if that's not a definition of a discriminatory regime that amounts to apartheid, I don't know what is. So broadly speaking, Netanyahu is a very dangerous figure, because it should also be added that he has recently made it very clear that he wants to resume the bombing of Iran. And in fact, the Israelis are very eager to see any talks that take place between Iran and the U.S. fail. That is, bellicosity, war crime tendencies, you name it. And we've got the full lot there with Netanyahu and his officials.
1: Do you believe if, for any reason, Trump was no longer there, that Netanyahu would still have full reign?
2: Well, that's of course, the great, counterfactual, isn't it? We can't really answer that. But it is clear, though, that under Trump, he has been given free rein to do things that have not been given to any extent, the same degree, from other presidents. And it's very clear that during, for example, the Obama administration, it was a very tense period with Netanyahu, because Obama clearly did not get on with him. And even though Israeli policies were still being pursued that were discriminatory and oppressive, that the idea of having what we've seen happen to the extent is just hard to fathom. With Biden, of course, it was clear that there were some efforts made, not very good ones, to rein in the Israeli campaign in Gaza and things like that. But it is very clear that the Trump administration is very sympathetic. They did, after all, appoint a Christian Zionist in the form of the former Arizona governor, Mike Huckabee, who's also openly admitted essentially his sympathy for Greater Israel. And he was outed, as it were, so to speak, and probably incautious remarks made in an interview with Tucker Carlson. Under Trump, yes, Netanyahu feels very confident that he can get away with, quite literally, with murder. And in some cases, he's even encouraged to.
1: He's been building up to this for a long, long time, hasn't he?
2: Yes. So, for example, in terms of the notion of the Iranian threat, Netanyahu has been mentioning this essentially since the 90s. And in fact, what is interesting, it would be nice to do an analysis of statements he's made about Iran as a nuclear threat, a sequence of comments and chronological remarks about it over the years, to demonstrate that Iran was just about to make an atomic weapon or nuclear weapon just around the corner. And it's interesting how often that was the case. And I think the absurdity of that reasoning was unveiled all too well by the attacks from February 28th this year, when apparently the 12-day war in which Israel and the United States bombed Iranian nuclear facilities, that was meant to be a spectacularly successful operation. It was clear that, apparently it wasn't that spectacularly successful. So it's a very strange situation here, where we have Israel making it very clear that they do not want to to make efforts with their particular regional powers in a sense of, well, they will, but on their terms, obviously. And they're very clear that within the proximate area of their borders, they're going to have some kind of greater buffer zones. They're doing it in Syria, for example. They've seized territory there, which is beyond the standard line in the Golan Heights. They're obviously very keen on essentially not annexing, then occupying southern Lebanon. And we can already see what's happening in the disaster of Gaza in terms of the peculiar nature of what's being the administration there. And we can broadly see their general regional policies. So it has been in the works for a very long time. And unfortunately, the very bitter fruit is now being, as it were, plucked.
1: And it's so dangerous, really, when you've got two belligerent leaders like Trump and Netanyahu, who disregard virtually the whole of the UN. And you think how many times you've heard the word, that's another war crime, and it seems to just roll off them.
2: Well, yes. Well, they've made it very clear that international institutions are not to be taken seriously on their part. They've made it very clear. And there's been a collusion between Israel and the United States about libeling institutions such as the International Criminal Court, libeling the UN Human Rights Commission, libeling the UN Secretary General, libeling the UN General Assembly, you name it. Every single part of the UN has been seen as anti-Semitic and seen essentially as inconsequential as well. So on the one hand, this is the classic description of the UN, which I've written about before. On the one hand, a body like that is seen as ineffectual, as Trump keeps saying. It doesn't do anything. It supposedly can't secure peace the way he does, which is a big laugh. But on the other hand, it's dangerous in the sense that it intrudes in the affairs of other countries. So we've got this strange dynamic that both the Trump administration and the Netanyahu government seem to like to peddle. But the great tragedy in all of this, and I think it's worth reminding your listeners as well, is that these are the same individuals who are very happy to destroy and tarnish international law in a heartbeat. And then their audience, for example, and I include the Albanese government here, and I include the European Union, I include the Commissioner Ursula von der Leyen, and so on, they will still talk about the rules-based order, they will still talk about international law, but they will always condemn Iran, for example, they will condemn China, they will condemn Russia, but they will be very careful about the way they deal with US-Israeli approaches to Iran. So I find that sort of an absolute travesty as well.
0: 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Like, you can listen to it, you can eat it on the go, and it's always appropriate, you know what I mean? So the Community Radio Plus app really allows you to just consume 3CR wherever you are, and like sushi, it's always a good idea. Anyway, that was the first half of a conversation that Jan Bartlett from the Tuesday Hometime show had with senior lecturer at RMIT Binoy Kampmark about the US and Israel's attacks on Iran, Lebanon, and Palestine, and sort of how long Netanyahu has been working to be able to be so brazen about committing genocide on the global stage. We're going to hear the second half of that conversation in just a moment, but for now I thought I'd play a song. This is a song called Jangan Bicara Solidaritas from the Indonesian band Sukatani Punk.

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0: You're listening to the Monday Breakfast Show on 3CR Community Radio, 855 AM on the dial. That song that we heard before those announcements was Jangan Berkara Solidaritas. Apologies if I'm butchering that for any Indonesian people listening. by the band Sukatani. They're from Indonesia, and they are actually playing at the Last Chance Rock and Roll Bar on Tuesday, this 5th of May. It's $25 cash at the door, and you can't buy them online. You can't buy tickets online. I would love to be at their gig. They actually had one of their songs has been sort of completely removed from streaming services because the song Baya Baya Baya, which translates to pay, pay, pay, because it calls out the Indonesian police, I believe. It accuses them of corruption. And so basically, I think this is 2 or 3 years ago now, they were forced to, take the song off of streaming services completely everywhere, ask people to remove videos of them playing the song live on the internet, and then also they had to release an apology video on their Instagram. Yeah, wild stuff. Just to make a claim that the police force is corrupt. Who would have thought? Anyway, we're going to keep going with the second half of the conversation between Jan Bartlett and Bino Kepmark, who is a senior lecturer at RMIT, focusing on international security, the war on terrorism, and politics. This second part focuses on fractures in the Republican Party and the MAGA movement against Trump's war on Iran because of his ties to Israel and what both countries are doing in Iran. And they also talk about changing attitudes towards fossil fuels because of just what a nightmare the Strait of Hormuz actions or activities or things happening in the Strait of Hormuz have been for big oil. God forbid that they lose some money anyway.
1: Why are they so frightened?
2: In the Australian context and in the EU context, there is still this ongoing realization, or there is the sense that the United States remains, as it were, preeminent power. And in Australia, it's particularly problematic because of its deepening, and I think tragically deepening, ties in security-wise with the United States, where essentially imbecilic arrangements on security have been made regarding, of course, the AUKUS pact, an absurd arrangement which is distorting payment and expenditure in Australia in the budget, but also the military budget as well. And it's also problematic because of the security ties. And I think this is the thing. The United States always markets itself as an indispensable provider of security. It allows people to access its intelligence reserves and whatnot. It has Pine Gap in Australia, and it gives the impression that Australia has prized access to incredible gold reserves of security and intelligence material, and that's one of the ways it sort of buys loyalty, if you like. So a country like Australia is very much in a bind and terrified about saying anything that will be construed as a negative thing, and you don't even have to say anything negative, of course, and Trump will openly excoriate allies, and as he has to with Australia a couple of times. In fact, several times he's mentioned Australia along with South Korea, along with any number of countries that have not supposedly contributed any efforts to opening the Strait of Hormuz. I think this kind of balletic approach to Trump is a very absurd one, and it's very demeaning as well, and it's certainly not delivering any results at all from a perspective like Australia, and let alone the EU.
1: Well, the world can't keep going on like it is, with people being killed all over the Middle East, and people are going hungry because they can't get their fertilizer and their oil, and there are dire predictions that if this war continues, that a lot more people are going to suffer. could it be the November elections that will pull him up, or is there any other way to pull him up, in a sense?
2: Well, I know there are efforts being made, which will no doubt fail, as they have before. The Democrats are trying to, in the United States, they're trying to sort of enact provisions which they hope can be used to essentially deem the commander-in-chief, in other words, Trump, unfit. But I don't see that particular experiment going anywhere. One of the things that is interesting about, you were mentioning, of course, the fact that the crisis in terms of fertilizers, and of course the obvious ongoing crisis with the rise in prices across the board, and certainly it's going to be critically affecting, broadly speaking, the global south and so on. One of the things that I think is interesting, with the November elections, and I don't necessarily, they're a bit hard to read. On paper, it looks like the Republicans are going to get a trouncing in certain areas, but and they are rather afraid. I think it's very evident that in some circles, some of the Republicans, the so-called MAGA types, they're also disagreeing about these policies. So the way I see it, the greatest hope about change really is within MAGA itself, so within the Make America Great Again movement, to persuade Trump that that particular base is not as reliably stable as it has been before. The war is certainly the Iran war is enormously unpopular in the United States and even amongst Republicans. So there has been a core constituency of loyalty there for Trump, but it's even becoming clearer now, depending on which poll you consult, that support is eroding there. And when you've got, even though they're sort of being dismissed in some circles, individuals such as Tucker Carlson, for example, are being dismissed as not necessarily representative. I think they are dismissed at the peril of genuine analysis, because I do think that particular movement has sway, more sway than perhaps people realize regarding Trump. So there is that thing that I hope will develop sooner rather than later, that influence.
1: But as his health deteriorates, and it will deteriorate, we need something else as well, don't we?
2: Well, yes, absolutely. But I think when we do speak about these things, I try to find the silver lining if it's possible. But I think there is one interesting silver lining, though, that's developed just quite literally as we speak, and that is that countries are now starting to realize that with the role being played in the Strait of Hormuz on energy and prices and being, as it's called, a global choke point, there has been a revived interest in revisiting the issue of the use of fossil fuels and the use of oil, petroleum and products and so on. And that's really interesting. And and why do I say that? We've seen the COP, series of COP talks, climate change talks, essentially stagger along and limp along. Last year's COP30 in Brazil could hardly be said to be much of a success at all. And yet we have 60 countries gathering in Colombia, including Australia, which is interesting. I didn't expect that. So a number of fossil fuel countries as well, including Colombia and Nigeria and so on. And these countries are actually considering transitioning away from fossil fuels. It's openly on the agenda in a way that is not, at the COP agenda meetings, you always have a very dominant fossil fuel lobby that's doing the rounds. But in this particular gathering in Colombia, what they're doing is trying to, generate a plan by which countries, to wean themselves off fossil fuels so that we don't have another Strait of Hormuz problem again. Now, that is actually quite interesting. I don't know where this will go, and I don't know whether necessarily this is going to add more impetus other than pageantry, but I think it's worth noting that this crisis is creating an increased interest in renewables, in other forms of generating energy and so forth, and security. So this is something to keep an eye on.
1: I'm glad we got a little bit of a positive ending, Binoy.
0: And that was Jan Bartlett from the Tuesday Hometime show speaking with Binoy Campmark about Iran and the US and Israel, and that second part of the conversation was talking about fractures within the Republican Party and the MAGA movement because of the US's, you know, unwavering, unfaltering support of Israel and both countries' actions in Iran. Towards the end, they speak about potentially changing global attitudes towards fossil fuels because of what is happening in the Strait of Hormuz. It's interesting that they mentioned the COP30. I always forget that the number at the end of the COP refers to how many conferences they've had. So that's the 30th one. And every time I remember that, I just think, wow, what has been achieved? Like, genuinely, what has been achieved after 30 years of, like, countries gathering to talk about the climate? Like, we're still in a climate crisis and we're still exhausted and exploited because of continual extraction under colonialism and capitalism. Anyway, you can listen to more from Jen Bartlett on Tuesdays, of course, from 4 to 6 p.m., or you can go to 3cr.org.au/Tuesday home time to listen to the rest of that conversation or any previous episodes from the Tuesday home time show. We're going to go to a track real quick before we head into our next segment. This song is called Empire's Demise by Baltimore hardcore band End It.

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0: You're listening to the Monday Breakfast Show on 3CR Community Radio. The song you heard before those announcements was called Empire's Demise by the Baltimore hardcore band Ended. I was fortunate enough to see them earlier this year, late last year. Yeah, super special, and I've been listening to that album, Wrong Side of Heaven, a lot, and I really enjoy, same as that Tsukutani songs that really just anchor me politically, like really reminds me that like, hey, like you don't have to be the loudest in the room and just like put your head down and do the work. And I really love hardcore punk music for that. Speaking of doing the work, we are now going to, given it was May Day on Friday, and because of 3CR's coverage of May Day, dedicated May Day coverage on both Friday and Sunday, we are going to take a little journey into 3CR's archives to hear a segment from the Gay Liberation Radio Show back in 1977, the 20th of April 1977, to be exact. In this segment, host Carl speaks with another member of the Gay Liberation Front about being a working class homosexual. Here it is.
1: I think one of the things we'll start with, Bruce, one of the things I've noticed in Gay Liberation in the last year is that we now have a couple at least of people that consider themselves working class homosexuals. Yes, and right. I'd put you into this category. Do you want to talk a bit about that? How have you found Gay Lib in that regard, and how do you find sexuality in the working class, especially on homosexuality?
2: Well, homosexuality in the working class, I think, is very much suppressed. You don't hear much about them in any way or form. It's mostly the people such as university students, people this like that you hear a lot about. People in the, or which I would call the pen and paper people. But as people that do manual work, you very rarely hear anything about them. They do exist, but they're very, very quiet.
1: Yeah, it's obvious to me that they exist in all classes. Homosexuality, I've often thought, is something that does, more than anything else I know, cross all classes. But like you said, in the working class, it's probably more suppressed than anywhere else. Have you got any explanations you might think for that?
2: Well, I think it's the old thing, if we don't talk about it, it might go away attitude. These people that are gays in the working class, well, they don't want to talk about the subject to their parents or friends on account of they might get ridiculed and perhaps lose their job, friends, all this type of thing. So they sort of just keep quiet about it, sort of think, well, it might go away if we don't say anything about it.
1: Well, you'd produce this that a lot of ignorance, and perhaps more ignorance than there is in...
2: Yes, I think it's more ignorance on the part of the working class gays about the thing. They should sort of, come out a bit more than what they do.
1: Yeah, I can understand the reasons, though. I think the...
2: Yeah, it's on account of the possibility of, losing friends, employment and so forth.
1: That sort of leads me up to the next thing I'm going to talk about, is that your work life. And very much in the workplace, I've found in the past that we do have two faces if we're homosexuals, that we're, in fact, we either have to become very good actors, or how have you found this yourself? Like, is there anyone that you can be honest with at work?
2: Yes, there's a few of the my workmates that I have been honest with. In fact, strange enough, it's the older people. The people that I've told that I'm gay... They sort of stand back in astonishment. I say, "You're not." I said, "Yes, of course I am." "Oh, you're pulling my leg." No, fair digging. And they just can't grasp it. And then, of course, you go into detail a bit, and of course they usually accept it. In fact, one chap in particular, John the Storeman, he's very good at it. In fact, quite often you'll see something written up in the newspapers, and you'll cut it out or bring the paper out to him. He'd say, "Oh, here's something about your crowd, And I say, "Oh, good, terrific, So he's really accepted it really well.
1: Did you sort of have a friendship going there before you talk about
2: that? Oh, yes, yes. I was very friendly with this particular storeman, and I found that I could, you know, take him into my confidence. Mainly, he took me into his confidence with, you know, a couple of matters that he had on the go, so I told him that myself then.
1: But in the major sort of part of your work day, it'd be something that's denied to you. You wouldn't be able to sort of, like one man I know that's sort of done it for himself, when he's out with another workmate and they're sort of ogling women, he makes it very obvious that, no, there's a guy up the street there he finds very attractive. Is that sort of something that you could indulge in at your workplace?
2: Yes, I could. Quite a few of the... Well, you know, work friends, I could, you know, sort of have it all for them, but of course, when you play the work, you don't play up.
1: Yeah. What about other things inside work? Do you find yourself quite, like, does your work involve, you're involved with tradies and people like that, I believe.
2: Yes, that's right.
1: Yeah. What about the younger people that you know?
2: Well, this is where one's got to be an actor. For instance, if you're in a vehicle with somebody and they're saying, gee, you know, she's all right, you know, she could be no bit of all right. And I say, oh, yeah, she would be all right. I've got to put a big act on. Of course, a lot of them, you know, can't see through this, and I can just go on and carry it through that way. In fact, at times I feel I should be given the Academy Award for some of this sort of thing, you know.
1: Yeah, look,
2: a big act bit on it. So I'd like to see some of the general working class people join up with organisations and let their voice be heard, mainly for the change in the laws which will be coming up in the State Parliament in the near future.
1: Well, thanks very much, Bruce. That's all we've got time for, and I think that's a great bit of advice. I'd like to see a lot more working class homosexuals be upfront with the Liberation and various other organisations.
0: You're listening to the Monday Breakfast Show on 3CR Community Radio. That was a very short segment from the 20th of April 1977 from the Gay Liberation Radio, in which the host Carl speaks with another member of the Gay Liberation Front about being a working class homosexual. So yeah, I thought I'd play that given Friday was May Day. And of course, you can listen to 3CR's dedicated May Day broadcasts on both Friday and Sunday on the 3CR website. I believe there's a full page where folks can listen back to so much of that content. Yeah, I actually found that audio at the Australian Queer Archives in St Kilda. So yeah, a big thank you to the Australian Queer Archives for providing us with that audio. Yeah, super, super special, especially as a working class queer person, to be able to hear that audio and, yeah, to hear their experiences of what it was like back then. And, yeah, I do feel there's a lot of parallels with what they said and my own experiences, especially working in construction. Yeah, so, and I would like to reiterate the message at the end there. If you're a working class queer, join the movement for queer liberation. Your place is very much welcome in the movement for queer liberation. Up next, we are going to be listening to the last of our regular monthly segment called Tiny Sparks and Turning Points, which is a historical bulletin from our good friends at the Common Social Change Library. They've been providing us with this bulletin for a year now, and it features a look at some radical events over the year that changed the country. This month is obviously looking at the month of May for important things that happened across the continent. Here it is.
3: Tiny Sparks and Turning Points is a monthly selection of protests, strikes and significant dates concerning social change in Australian history. This segment is presented by the Commons Social Change Library, a repository of more than 1,500 in Australian history. This segment is presented by the Commons Social Change Library, a repository of more than 1,500 resources.

0: Australian anarchists and other radicals held the nation's first May Day celebrations on the 1st of May, 1887. The shift from private to public events occurred with a march in Brisbane 4 years later, where around 1,000 people attended a rally, some marching with blue sashes and Eureka flags. Thereafter, May Day grew in importance and size across Australia as an annual event.
1: On the 1st of May 2001, thousands of people took part in a May the 1st May Day march in Melbourne, successfully closing down the Stock Exchange.
0: On the 2nd of May 1974, Melbourne students at RMIT held a one-day strike and occupied Storey Hall, demanding better facilities and a union building.
1: On the 2nd of May 2007, environmentalists blockaded trucks at Chillora, which were transporting cyanide to the Barrick gold mine at Lake Cowell.
0: On the 5th of May 1980, 30 people were arrested during a demonstration against Western Australia's 54B anti-protest laws. These made it illegal to convene public meetings of more than three people without a police permit.
1: On the 5th of May 2014, university students disrupted an appearance by then Education Minister Christopher Pyne on the ABC's Q&A program. Protesting against university fees, they unfurled a banner that read, "More brains, not warplanes."
0: Hospitality and other staff at various cafes, tea rooms, hotels and restaurants across Melbourne quit work on the 6th of May 1912 in protest after the state government set minimum conditions that maintained a 56-hour working week for women and 58 hours for men.
1: On May the 6th, but in 2005, anti-war protesters picketed ANZ offices in Adelaide to highlight the bank's involvement in the occupation of Iraq.
0: On the 7th of May 1893, 600 unemployed people rallied in Broken Hill, insisting the government pass the Menindi Tramway Act to provide work for the 2,000 jobless in the region.
1: On the 8th of May 1997, 1,500 students marched against fees for university degrees before a number went on to occupy the administration building at the University of Melbourne.
0: On the 8th and 9th of May 1970, hundreds of thousands of people took part in Vietnam moratorium campaign marches calling for an end to conscription and Australian involvement in the war. People from all walks of life participated in the marches, which were held across the country, drawing around 100,000 participants in Melbourne and over 40,000 in Sydney. Despite much media hype regarding violence, including 1,000 police being deployed in Melbourne, the events were peaceful. These were the biggest protests held in Australia to the time.
1: On the 9th of May, 1903, the first ever strike by Victorian state government employees took place when railway workers walked off the job, demanding the right to join a union.
0: On the 9th of May 1919, a funeral for Tom Edwards brought Fremantle to a standstill. The unionist had been killed by police 5 days earlier when a party of police, led by the Premier Hal Colbatch, brought a flotilla of boats into Fremantle Harbour to break up a wharf strike and install barricades to allow the SS Dimboola to be unloaded by non-unionists. The ship was being picketed as unionists were concerned it had not been properly quarantined and could expose their community to the then-raging flu pandemic.
1: On the 10th of May 1946, wharfies who had been locked out of their workplace due to an industrial dispute forced their way onto the docks to unload fruit for the people of Brisbane.
0: On the 10th of May 1989, unionists began a 14-week occupation of Sydney's Cockatoo Island shipyard. This followed the Department of Defence's decision to sell a facility which had been a major Australian shipbuilding hub since 1857.
1: On the 13th of May 1932 in Sydney, hundreds of picketers forced police and bailiffs to abandon the eviction of a household in Surry Hills.
0: On the 14th of May 1973, the Australian Council of Trade Unions placed bans on transport and communications with France until that country called off or completed nuclear testing in the Pacific.
1: On the 15th of May, 1808, 50 convicts seized the brig Harrington in Farm Cove, Sydney, and escaped to the Philippines.
0: On the 15th of May, but in 1969, Victorian Tramways union leader Clary O'Shea was jailed by the Industrial Court for refusing to allow it access to the union's accounts.

0: The union had been fined under anti-union penal powers for undertaking industrial action. The jailing triggered a wave of strikes across Australia, with around 1 million workers taking part, until O'Shea was freed 6 days later.
1: On the 15th of May 1974, members of the Black Caucus erected an Aboriginal tent embassy in Brisbane's King George Square, demanding better housing for First Nations people.
0: On the 15th of May 2014, the people of the Northern Rivers scored a major victory against the expansion of the coal and gas industry in their region, when the New South Wales government cancelled resources company Metgasco's licence to drill at Bentley. This followed concerted campaigning which had built up a blockade of the drilling site that was able to draw on up to 10,000 participants.
1: On the 16th of May 2008, 300 seniors blocked the Flinders Street Station intersection in central Melbourne, calling for the pension to be set at 35% of average weekly earnings.
0: On the 17th of May 1834, George Lovelace became the last of the Tolpuddle martyrs to be transported from Britain to Australia for the crime of forming a union.
1: On the 17th of May 1982, 4 days of protest at South Australia's Honeymoon uranium mine ended with a 90-minute occupation of the main compound.
0: On the 18th of May 1977, hundreds of cyclists from across the country arrived in Canberra to protest against uranium mining.
1: On the 18th of May 2014, tens of thousands of people rallied around Australia against government austerity and cutbacks as part of the Bust the Budget protests.
0: In 1933, Brunswick became the centre of a civil liberties campaign against police breaking up public meetings and protests in Melbourne. While the local council resisted Banning Street rallies, police arrested speakers in Phoenix Street using vague traffic laws. On the 19th of May, activists used a decoy speaker and a caged lorry from which artist Noel Coonahan addressed gathered crowds about free speech and unemployment. Despite police violence, the protest embarrassed authorities, forcing them to once more allow street speaking in the suburb.
1: On May the 19th, 1998, protesters began a two-week blockade by shutting the gates to the Northern Territory's Ranger uranium mine.
0: On the 20th of May 1853, shipwrights in Sydney began a strike for an increase in wages. After a meeting of the trade was held, magistrates issued warrants against organisers for conspiracy and engaging in a combination. Newspapers who had previously hailed the law of supply and demand in relation to wages now complained of, quote, unfair demands and the unhealthy independence of many of the working classes. The prosecutions did not go forward and the shipwrights obtained their pay rise.
1: On the 20th of May 1997, 20,000 construction unionists went on strike over safety after a worker was killed on the Melbourne CityLink worksite.
0: On the 23rd of May 1990, 700 students rallied at the University of Tasmania against plans to cut funding for the Faculty of Arts.
1: On the 23rd of May 2004, the Flotilla of Hope left Brisbane to sail to Nauru to highlight the suffering of the 260 refugees detained there.
0: On the 24th of May 1945, Woman magazine failed to appear after female bookbinders employed by the Associated Press in Sydney defied a government order to end their strike.
1: On the 25th of May 2014, 250 people marched through Tennant Creek in opposition to government plans to build a nuclear waste dump at Muckaty Station.
0: On the 26th of May 1890, 600 bootmakers across Brisbane struck for better rates of pay, limits on child labour, and an end to outsourcing. Public meetings were held throughout the strike, with one at the Gaiety Theatre drawing 1,000 attendees. After 16 days, employers surrendered, giving up major concessions.
1: On the 26th of May, but in 1998, the first National Sorry Day was held to acknowledge the trauma and grief experienced by Aboriginal and Torres Strait Islander children who were forcibly removed from their families, communities and culture by government policies.
0: On the 28th of May 1978, members of the Disabled People's Action Forum blockaded the entrance to a Melbourne Medibank claims office for an hour to highlight the inaccessibility of this and many other buildings.
1: On the 28th of May 2000, 250,000 people marched across the Sydney Harbour Bridge in a show of support for reconciliation with First Nations.
0: On the 29th of May 1859, the Victorian Trades Hall Council building was opened in Melbourne, with a party attended by over 1,000 unionists and their supporters.
1: On the 29th of May 2000, unions across Australia imposed bans on freight and flights to Fiji following a coup in that country.
0: On the 29th of May 2011, 3,000 people rallied at Wollongong's Ostonmer Beach. The crowd formed a human sign reading Stop Coal Seam Gas as part of calls for a moratorium on fracking in the Illawarra region.
1: On the 30th of May 2012, more than 500 people marched silently to Parliament House in Melbourne to protest the discontinuation of Victoria's only diploma in Auslan, the national language for the hearing impaired.
0: On the 31st of May 1972, thousands of secondary school students in Melbourne struck and marched for youth rights and improved educational facilities.
1: On the 31st of May 2000, truck owner drivers blockaded the Cunningham Highway between Brisbane and Toowoomba as part of a national campaign for improved pay rates.
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2: 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Absolutely check out the Commons Social Change Library's website. They have an amazing, for further reading on events that changed the continent from a left-wing perspective, you can search From Little Things, Big Things Grow, Events That Changed Australia at commonslibrary.org. I will put the link to both of those on the 3CR website for the podcast that we publish. It is 20 minutes past 8 in the morning, and we are just going to go to a quick track before we head into our last segment of the show. This is Daydreaming by the great Aretha Franklin.

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6: You're listening to the Monday Breakfast Show. That song before those announcements was, of course, Daydreaming by the great Aretha Franklin. I listened to that song literally on repeat on the way to the show this morning. So if anybody saw me on the tram, just in my own world, I was listening to Aretha Franklin. It is 25 minutes past 8. We've only got a few minutes left of the Monday Breakfast Show for this week. We're going to close out the show with some content from last year's Beyond the Bars, which is, if you aren't aware for some reason, is 3CR's prison broadcast that we do every year for the past couple of years in the first week, in NAIDOC week, which is the first full week in July, and we'll be doing the same this year. But anyway, this is some content from last year's Beyond the Bars broadcast. Stay tuned.

0: You're listening to the Monday Breakfast Show on 3CR Community Radio. That was a little performance by Amos, Brent and Zach, which is featured on the 2025 iteration of the 3CR's Beyond the Bars broadcast, which will once again be taking place in NAIDOC Week in July. We've only got a few moments left of the Monday Breakfast Show, so I will leave it here. But for now, stay tuned for Women on the Line. We will see you next week.
1: Welcome to Women on the Line, a radical intersectional current affairs program making space for the voices of women and gender diverse people. 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My name is Phuong Tran. Women on the Line acknowledges that this program is produced on the land of the Wurundjeri people of the Kulin Nation and that their sovereignty was never ceded. We acknowledge their elders past and present, as well as the traditional owners of the land on which you're hearing us from. This always was and always will be Aboriginal land. For this week's episode of Women on the Line, we go back into the archives and revisit the historic 50-day Victorian Nurses and Midwives Strike from 1986. As 3CR Community Radio celebrates its 50th anniversary this year, and this program celebrates its 40th anniversary, we are dedicating this special May Day edition of the show to the nurses' strike and the rolling coverage that took place on 3CR at the time. On today's program, you will hear segments from three episodes of Women on the Line that aired in November and December 1986, presented by Deb Welsh, former 3CR presenter and creator of Women on the Line. Across the three episodes, Deb speaks to nurses and members of the Royal Australian Nursing Federation, now known as the Australian Nursing and Midwifery Foundation, and shares speeches, chants and songs from the various rallies and walkouts that took place across the state of Victoria. There were several factors that set the conditions for this industrial action in 1986, the first being the Royal Australian Nursing Federation's vote in 1984 to remove the no-strike clause from its rules, under the leadership of the late Barbara Carson. In the same year, the Victorian government cut its health budget, and by September 1985, nurses and midwives were still working for low wages, burdened by non-nursing duties and high patient loads. In 1986, the Industrial Relations Commission handed down its award decision, the interpretation of which saw hundreds of nurses downgraded into lower classifications, some even with lower pay, and qualifications allowances withdrawn. On the 30th of October, at a stop-work meeting held at the Melbourne Sports and Entertainment Centre, members voted to strike from the following day. The following audio, taken from the episode on 14th of November 1986, provides an insight into what pushed nurses and midwives to take action and why this was a particularly extraordinary event.
2: On Women on the Line, it's time to look at nurses taking action.
3: We're mostly women, and nurses have always carried the bag. No, we've been a very biddable, amenable, manipulatable community. And it's blackmail, because we care about our patients, they know we care about our patients, and so they put it on us.
4: So do you reckon it's not only a form of sexual discrimination, but emotional blackmail?
3: Oh, very much emotional blackmail. I mean, you know, there's been a lot of tears shed over this.
5: United we stand, united we fall.
2: The last few weeks have indeed been momentous times for Victorian nurses, as they've taken quite unprecedented industrial action in support of proper implementation of their new award and career structure. It's been a dispute that's been notable for a number of reasons. The fact that nursing is traditionally and still largely today a profession of women has in no small way affected the government's response to nurses' demands and the media's reporting of the dispute. And as well, it's been much more than a dispute over particular grievances about pay and conditions. It's also a significant challenge to the historical role and status of nurses within the health system. And thirdly, it's been notable for the solidarity and determination with which nurses have stood by their claims. For many of them, it's been the first time they have ever taken action of this kind. But more on all this later. First, what's the dispute more particularly about? On the 20th of June this year, after many years of campaigning by nurses, a new award was implemented in Victoria. The award promised substantial pay rises to nurses and as well a career structure to give nurses an incentive to follow through their profession and nursing itself professional status. Nurses were quite happy with the terms and scope of the award, and over the following months, in cooperation with hospital administrations, they put in submissions for their appropriate gradings. It was then that the problems really began, as most nurses found themselves classified by the government at least one grade and sometimes two or three grades lower than the award defined them. Here's some examples. Three large Melbourne hospitals, the Alfred, the Royal Women's and Prince Henry's, all considered that less than two of their nurses were of grade one status. That's a classification for freshly qualified nurses who are under regular supervision. The government, however, allocated 230 grade 1 positions at the Alfred, 289 at the Royal Women's, and at Prince Henry's, 149. Nurses argued that not only was it unreasonable that experienced nurses were getting this grading, but that in any case, regular supervision tends not to be there, that the system's been running down for so long that many nurses have left rather than continue to cope with the stresses associated with the job, and that many first-year and highly unqualified nurses actually work on their own for a large percentage of the time. Here's Hetty Veltman from the Royal Women's.
6: We know, for instance, that Mr. Meyer has a lot of our dropouts, so to speak, and I don't mean that in a derogatory manner. People do go and work in other areas just because it is less stressful to stand behind a counter than it is to work at the bedside. And certainly in terms of money, it's more lucrative. But I think people need to be very aware that money is not the sole issue. It really is only one of 20 points that we're trying to present at this point in time.
2: Therese Jenkins from the Latrobe Valley Hospital.
7: A lot of people are under the mistaken impression that it's the primary factor in this dispute. Now, there's no denying that it's a factor. However, money is, it's not money for its own sake. It's money because it represents the sort of recognition that, nurses have deserved for a very long time. And also, the description of various gradings in the new award also will give account of the type of work that nurses do and will add a public appreciation to the sort of work they do, and that's the sort of thing that nurses need. They've had a climate where their profession has been denigrated for a great number of years, and now unfortunately the government has jumped on a new award as an opportunity to get rid of a lot of senior positions. Now that is one of the things that's incensed a great many nurses, that now not only are a lot of them being undergraded, a lot of them are being literally demoted, being charged this to one day and then not the next.
8: And is this where the actual pay cuts come in, that we've heard that some nurses have actually lost money out of this new award?
7: Well, it does come in that sense, but it also comes in for a great many nurses where they've had, heaven knows how, the incentive and the determination to go and qualify themselves further, and they have done two or three postgraduate certificates, whereas in the past they were given allowances for those, they're now not given allowances for those once they get past grade two.
8: So there really isn't any incentive to continue studying or to continuing improving your knowledge of the profession?
7: Well, I think what little incentive there was has now been removed.
2: Joan Marnie from the Royal Women's Hospital.
9: I believe in the award there was a savings clause to cover incumbent positions, which means that current staff will not lose out in their wages at the date of operation of the award. That's not to say that future people filling those positions would not come down in their salary, and that is one of the things that I, as an older nurse, am so keen to support my colleagues in this action, because we really are fighting for future nurses. In my case, my career is coming very close to its finality, but it is so important to do this now for the nursing profession. Prior to this award, which was handed down in June, the last award was handed to nurses in 1938. Now that's incredible when you consider the leaps and bounds which have occurred in the nursing profession.
2: The RANF believes that the government's approach to implementing the award has been quite cynical, dependent on how much it wants to spend, not in fact what the award stipulates. While the government claims only 14 nurses have received a net pay cut under the new award, the RANF claims that hundreds of its members are in that position, and that's been backed up by hundreds of nurses ringing talkback programs on Melbourne Radio. Whilst the government says it will ensure no particular nurse will lose money, it sometimes seems to be forgotten that the idea was a substantial pay increase. After weeks of unsuccessful negotiations with the Health Department and the Minister, David White, nurses first walked out at the Western and General Hospital on Wednesday, the 5th of November. The following day saw nurses in many city and country hospitals walk off the job. By the 12th of October, when the Alfred Hospital nurses walked out, all of Melbourne's major hospitals were left with skeleton staff.

0: Alfred members, we will march quietly to the health department to show that we're not happy about walking out on our patients and that we are serious about what we are doing. Can you please do this in respect of the members at the Alfred? Silent march. Silent march, okay?
1: Both the government and the media used highly emotive ploys to attempt to get the nurses back to work. Most common was the accusation of abandoning patients to die. The Premier, Mr. Kane, suggested that nurses could be faced with civil and criminal charges, for example, manslaughter, if patients died. He also threatened to use police to break the picket lines, to the chagrin of not only the nurses, but also the Chief Commissioner of Police, Mick Miller. They were the sort of arguments that struck at the heart of what is considered by many as a revolution in nurses' approaches to their jobs. Much of the media, in particular the Melbourne Aged, claimed that nurses were being irresponsible and not caring and had abandoned their patients. Helen O'Donnell from the Royal Melbourne.
2: Nurses, for one, haven't abandoned their patients. They have set up picket lines outside hospitals. That, again, is standard practice. I don't know what they think at the Age about standard industrial practice, but I don't see other unions not setting up pickets and just letting everything go through, however. The patients haven't been abandoned. The patients have been nursed with night duty ratios and skeleton staff ratios. The night duty ratios apply to those critical care areas. If the Age and the government say they're not sufficient, then perhaps they should take that up with the government, because they're the levels of staff that have been set to work in those units overnight. If the government say they're safe, then we're assuming that they are. If they're now saying they're not, then perhaps they need to look at their staffing levels. As far as nurses not being forced to go on strike, I think one of the things that I personally find sickening in the whole thing is that nurses, because they're a predominantly female profession, have always been seen as subservient, and that doesn't happen anymore.
1: The dispute reached an early stalemate as the government claimed it would only negotiate through the State Industrial Relations Commission, only on some of the 20 grievances, and not whilst the nurses remained on strike. The RANF claimed it would only negotiate if all of its 20 grievances were heard together. The government and the health department then went to the State Industrial Commission without the nurses, and then claimed to negotiate with the nurses outside that body would be illegal. The nurses continued to insist that they were prepared to negotiate with the government at any time.
2: We really do have no options, that all the avenues that are open to us in terms of negotiation have been closed. The government previously, for the last couple of weeks before we took strike action, have been totally ignoring any claim whatsoever to negotiate. RANF has now been saying for some 5 weeks that they'll negotiate any time, anywhere, anyhow, and with anyone, which is a sweeping statement given some of the people that work in the health department. The nurses have no further avenue. The only way you can then get a hearing is by taking industrial action.
1: Therese Jenkins again.
3: Well, I think that the government's reaction has been quite appalling. It's not only has it refused to speak, but it's also tried to attach some honour to that sort of attitude by harassing nurses and telling them that they're trying to move outside of the wage-fixing principles, and by saying that they're trying to ruin the arbitration system, etc. Now, the arbitration system is actually the conciliation and arbitration system, and it works on two facets. It works on the basis that employer and employee can meet and come to some agreements, and then it further works on the basis of arbitration for the agreements that can't be reached. And what we're saying is that the Arbitration Commission has not been dealing with our matters in the past terribly fairly. We don't see it in our best interest to go into more meetings with endless adjournments and with no real direction. What we want is to sit down with our employer and find a direction and find all the common ground and then proceed further. And there is nothing to say that's outside of the law. If they can't be fair when we're present and we're party to a discussion, how on earth are they going to be fair when we're not present?
4: After a special edition of 3CR Monday program Smash and Grab that was dedicated to the strike and issues concerning nurses, presenters Vij Geddes and Deb Welsh decided to continue broadcasting news and updates on the industrial action with a new daily program called Nurses Update with the cooperation of the RANF. Due to the financial strain of the strike, 3CR organised a special fundraising radiothon to support the union strike fund, raising over $10,000 for nurses and their families. In this next segment, taken from Women on the Line, 27th of November 1986, Deb Welsh speaks to RANF Branch Secretary Irene Bolger about the ongoing negotiations, the support from the community, and the solidarity between workers.

0: nurses there from the picket line at St Vincent's Hospital, one of the 40 Victorian hospitals that has faced walkouts by their nurses in protest against the government's implementation of their new award and career structure. The Royal Australian Nurses Federation has argued that the Health Department has interpreted the new award in a cynical fashion, largely on the basis of how much money they wanted to spend, or that they had to spend. Nurses have walked out at all large Melbourne hospitals, leaving a skeleton staff to look after patients. After a month of this action, the media outcry about leaving patients to die has died down. In fact, most hospitals are operating on normal night duty ratios, and the state government, more than anyone, has played down fears for patient safety, partly because it would support the RANF's claim that hospitals are grossly understaffed, and partly because saving a month's wages for 14,000 striking nurses will go to some significant way to getting them out of their deficit problems. After the first 2 weeks of the strike, both the government and the State Industrial Relations Commission have been forced to pull back substantially from their hard-line positions of no negotiations while the nurses remained on strike. They had quite clearly been bargaining on the nurses being unable to sustain industrial action, and also that they had no understanding of the industrial process. During the last week of November, things looked promising for a resolution to the dispute when the government and the State Industrial Relations Commission finally consented to private talks with the union and the ACTU. They'd been saying all along that such talks would be illegal. Speaking the day before the first round of private talks, on Monday the 24th of November, RANF State Secretary Irene Bolger made it clear the nurses were going to stick to their demands.
1: I'm a little concerned that there's going to be a sort of an appearance of conciliation, and that then we're going to get to Wednesday and they're going to say, well, conciliation's failed once again, and we're going to have to go into arbitration or something else terrible is going to befall us. So I think, I mean, I'm going in there in an optimistic mood, but I think after the first couple of hours on Monday morning we'll have a fairly good idea about what they're on about, and I think we'll make it quite clear to them from our point of view that they've got to remember how determined the nurses are, and that if they are going to hold us in there mucking around for 2 days, we're not going to be too impressed by Wednesday, I can assure them.
0: The other development that looked likely to hasten the end of the dispute has been some support weighing in from other unions. Many of the twists and turns in this dispute have been motivated by ALP faction alliances within the party as a whole, and also within the socialist left. The union movement as a whole has not supported the nurses in any way, but some unions, such as the building workers, the food preservers and the Latrobe Valley power workers, have offered support and threatened industrial action in the first week of December if the situation is not resolved favourably for the nurses. It's particularly hard to understand this dispute unless you understand that it's very much about alliances. It's not so much about who's following what appropriate industrial process. On the Wednesday, the third day of private talks, the union and the ACTU came to an agreed position on wage claims. The RANF put forward what they considered were appropriate reclassifications and pay scales for the state's nurses, in default of the Health Department coming up with any ideas. Sources within the Health Department claim they don't really have any ideas, and particularly they don't have any money. After a month of sitting on picket lines, nurses are becoming weary and out of pocket. But there's no sign that their determination is flagging. In fact, quite the opposite. The strength of their resolve and of public support continues to surprise everyone, except the nurses. Here's Irene Bolger again.
1: The support has been excellent. I mean, I think it's probably been almost unprecedented in terms of during a strike situation like this, particularly one that's reasonably prolonged, I suppose, that the public are obviously very well aware that of the sort of conditions that nurses have worked under. I mean, I would imagine that very many of them have been through a hospital at one stage or other in their lives, so they are aware of what nurses do and of how hard they work and of how exploited they've been. And I think that's why, and also that nurses have used their industrial action in a limited way over the years, and so they haven't been sort of going out on strike every 10 minutes over minor issues, and so they know that this is serious by the stance that the nurses have taken. The nurses are obviously not joyous about walking out of the hospitals either. It obviously has affected them quite deeply, and I think the public have come to the realisation that there is something seriously wrong here, and even though they might basically have a problem with strikes, they do support the nurses in terms of what their issues are. And I think in terms of If you stand on a picket line, you only have to stand there for half an hour and see the amount of support that comes. You do get the odd whacker, of course, but the amount of support that's there is quite amazing, and I think that's helped, particularly has helped on the picket lines for them to have that sort of public support.
2: As the strike continued, nurses continued to face hostility from the government, the media and others. Eventually, walkouts spread to critical care facilities and the dispute came to a head. On the 19th of December, nurses gathered again in their thousands to consider a $30 million package offer from the government, providing wage rises, the return of qualifications allowances and a new career structure. And the next day, on the 20th of December 1986, the nurses voted to return to work. In this final segment, taken from Women on the Line, the 12th of December 1986, Deb speaks to Steve Dover, Victorian RANF Assistant Secretary.
0: The Victorian nurses' strike is now in its seventh week, unbelievably enough, and the amount of progress made in the dispute has been so minimal over that time that many believe that the state government's only tactic has been to hold out, maybe till after Christmas even, to try and break the nurses' resolve. In the sixth week, the most significant development has been nurses walking out of some critical care areas in some hospitals, which until then had been maintained with skeleton staff. The ACTU's been involved in talks, but President Simon Crean's statement that nurses should go back to work, despite the fact that they still have not won any real concessions from the government, has not given the nurses too much faith. An example of the sort of concessions the government's been prepared to give is this. One of the major arguments has been over the pay and status of Grade 1 and Grade 2 nurses. The RANF's been arguing that Grade 1 nurses should be all first-year nurses, and once nurses have a year of experience, they should automatically be classified as Grade 2. The government's prepared to agree to that, but they've said, we're going to pay Grade 2 nurses Grade 1 wages, just call them Grade 2. So, for an update on the strike situation at the end of the sixth week, I rang Steve Dover, who's the Victorian RANF Assistant Secretary, and I asked him if the RANF had changed its demands, as the government and some of the media has been claiming.
3: Well, no, the demands haven't changed at all. What we have done is, in fact, put forward a proposal that will address all those demands, and our locker claims has really only changed in that it's now become a process for settling the problems that have arisen out of this new award.
0: Has the Health Department or the government come up with any formulas to solve the dispute, or has it all been left to the RANF?
3: No, the Health Department hasn't come up with any offer at all to resolve this dispute. They continually keep saying that the only way it can be solved is by arbitration, and they, in doing so, are denying this union and its members the right to properly have matters conciliated before the arbitration process, and I think that's a very dangerous trend for not only us but for the rest of the union movement, that if employers take the stand, and I draw the analogy to the Robe River dispute, where they're not going to talk to their employees about problems, then that's going to be really make a farce of the industrial relations system in this country.
0: So if that's where the stalemate lies, what happens from here? Are more nurses going to go out of casualty and intensive care areas?
3: Well, at the moment, we have put a hold on that situation because of some discussions with the ACTU. We're hoping that further movement can be made in those discussions and then possibly put those result of those discussions to the government.
0: So what happens over the next few days, over the weekend and into next week? Have you got any idea about how the dispute could be resolved?
3: Well, RN is involved in further talks with the ACTU today. You know, we are optimistic, but we have to keep in mind that, you know, optimism has been raised in the past, but we're, you know, cautiously optimistic about that. We'll see what happens in those negotiations and take it from there.
2: 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While not wholly satisfactory, the new award implemented the career structure sought by the union and provided substantial wage gains. But perhaps most importantly, the strike had politicised nurses and demonstrated that they were prepared to take a stand on issues important to the sustainability of their profession. Thank you to 3CR Community Radio for access to its archival content, to the ANMF digital exhibition of the strike, and to the following publication, Radical Radio Book, celebrating 40 years of 3CR. 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We would love to hear any comments or thoughts you have about the program, so please send us an email at womenontheline@gmail.com or give us a call at 3CR on 03-9419-8377. 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I'm Phuong Tran. 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

0: left after breakfast. 38 years of information, insights, analysis and opinion. 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
2: You know, there's people, like you said, have been on casual for 7 years. Well, it's supposed to be casual employment. People want full-time jobs. They don't want to be sitting there casual, not knowing they're going to get any days, any leave or whatsoever. Especially, you look at all the casuals in our industry at the moment, they're sitting home. You know, people want full-time employment and they should be entitled to full-time employment.
3: And look at all the people who were used and abused as casuals in the aged care sector and all the problems that are facing people now and all the deaths that are following.
2: 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You want to have time with your family. 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
0: No school, no work, no shopping. That's the rallying cry of workers around the United States today, marking May Day, International Workers' Day. Organizers with the May Day Strong Coalition say over 3,000 protests and events are scheduled. We'll go to Chicago and Los Angeles for the latest. And there are protests around the world. We'll speak with investigative journalist Nehal Jikshit. She's author of The Many Lives of Syeda X, A People's History of Invisible India. We'll talk to her about labor conditions and unrest in the world's most populous country.
4: Our salary should be increased to $214 a month. We should at least get this much. Only then can we sustain ourselves. Otherwise, this protest will continue.
0: But first, will the Supreme Court back the Trump administration's push to strip temporary protected status from Haitians and Syrians? The decision could ultimately impact over a million TPS holders. Oral arguments were held on Wednesday.
5: True reason for the termination is the president's racial animus towards non-white immigrants and bare dislike of Haitians in particular. Days after falsely accusing them of, quote, eating the dogs and eating the cats of Americans, he vowed that he would terminate Haiti's TPS. And that is exactly what happened.
0: We'll be joined by one of the Haitian plaintiffs from Springfield, Ohio. All that and more coming up. Welcome to Democracy Now!, democracynow.org, The War and Peace Report. I'm Amy Goodman. Senate Republicans have blocked another effort to stop President Trump's war against Iran. On Thursday, senators voted 47 to 50 to reject a war powers resolution that would have reined in Trump's ability to strike Iran until Congress authorizes further military action. The vote came ahead of today's deadline under the 1973 War Powers Resolution, which gives the president 60 days to carry out military strikes in response to an imminent threat if Congress has not voted to authorize a war. On Thursday, Defense Secretary Pete Hegseth told a Senate committee he believes the 60-day deadline, quote, pauses or stops in a ceasefire, unquote. Meanwhile, Iranian President Masoud Pezeshkian condemned the U.S. naval blockade of Iran's ports as an intolerable extension of military operations and said it's doomed to fail. At the White House, President Trump on Thursday claimed Iran wanted to negotiate a deal so badly, adding, quote, nobody knows what the talks are except myself and a couple of other people, unquote. Lebanon's national news agency reports Israeli attacks have killed more than 30 people in a single day in further violations of the U.S. brokered ceasefire signed by Israel and Lebanon last month. Two children were among those killed in the attacks on southern Lebanon. They came as a Hezbollah drone injured 12 Israeli soldiers in northern Israel. On Thursday, Israel issued new forced evacuation orders for villages north of a strip of occupied territory along the border Israel is calling a yellow line. More than a million people have been displaced from their homes by Israel's attacks, about a fifth of Lebanon's population. Israel's military has issued new maps of the Gaza Strip, showing it controls significantly more territory beyond what it agreed to in the U.S. brokered ceasefire last October. Reuters reports the restricted area marked on the maps with an orange line makes up some 11% of Gaza's territory beyond a so-called yellow line, meaning Israel now claims control over two-thirds of Gaza. This comes as Israeli attacks on Gaza killed at least three Palestinians and wounded 10 others Thursday and Friday in Israel's latest violations of the ceasefire. The Pulitzer Prize-winning Palestinian poet Masab Abu Toha said he was heartbroken after Israel shot his 30-year-old aunt in the chest while she was sitting with her three young children in a school shelter in the Jabalia refugee camp. Abu Toha says the bullet pierced her chest and exited through her back, devastating her lungs and spleen, leaving her in critical condition. He writes, quote, "At the moment she was hit, she was holding her one-year-old son. He fell from her lap as she collapsed and was found bleeding from one of his ears," unquote. Musab Abu Toha's lap as she collapsed and was found bleeding from one of his ears, unquote. Musab Abu Toha

0: Palestinian doctors from Gaza who've been detained without charge for more than a year. Among them, Dr. Hussam Abu Safia, the detained head of Gaza's Kamel Adwan Hospital, who's reportedly been tortured and denied adequate food and medicine despite his deteriorating health. Joining the call for the doctor's release is Mohammed Abu Salmiya, the director of Gaza's Al-Shifa Hospital, who was imprisoned by Israel without charge for 7 months after his arrest in November 2023.
1: I was brutally arrested. I was handcuffed behind my back, blindfolded and stripped naked. I was subject to a humiliating search, and then the field interrogation began in the Netzarim area. This involves beatings, insults, with sand thrown on my head, putting dirt into my mouth, and severe beatings.
0: Palestinian journalist Ali Al-Samoudi has been freed after a year in Israeli prisons. He'd been held without charge under Israel's so-called administrative detention policy after he was arrested at his home in Jenin in the occupied West Bank in April of 2025. Upon his release, Al-Samoudi showed signs of torture and severe malnutrition and says he lost half his body weight due to systematic starvation. In 2022, Ali Al-Samoudi was shot in the shoulder by the Israeli sniper that killed Al Jazeera journalist Shireen Abu Akleh in Jenin. Here in New York, students and alumni of Columbia University held a demonstration honoring the two-year anniversary of campus protests demanding administrators divest from companies linked to Israel. The protest saw students take over a Columbia building and rename it Hinz Hall in honor of Hind Rajab, a six-year-old girl murdered by Israeli soldiers in Gaza. This is Mariam Alwan, an alumna of Columbia, arrested 2 years ago in the police raid that ended the student occupation.
2: We wanted to do it on the anniversary of the occupation of Hinz Hall in order to show that the movement persists and that we retain the institutional memory of the violence that happened that day, of the way that the student body came together to demand divestment at that time. It still echoes today. Even though there has been repression, there has been a massive crackdown on freedom of speech at Columbia. We are here to show that we won't be silenced and that we still remember everything that happened.
0: House lawmakers Thursday voted to reopen most of the Homeland Security Department, ending a record 76-day partial shutdown in the agency's longest in U.S. history. The approved budget bill signed into law by Trump excludes funding for Immigration and Customs Enforcement, ICE, but reopens key parts of DHS, including the Transportation Security Administration, the TSA. In Texas, Meenu Batra, a longtime court interpreter and the only licensed Punjabi, Hindi, and Urdu interpreter in the state, has been released from an ICE jail after nearly 2 months in detention. A judge's order mandating Batra's release stated the Trump administration failed to explain why she'd been jailed in the first place and denied her due process. Batra has lived in the United States for over 35 years after leaving India. President Trump has withdrawn his nomination for Casey Means to become the next U.S. Surgeon General. Means is a wellness influencer, author, entrepreneur, and anti-vaccine activist who, along with her brother Callie Means, is a key figure in the Make America Healthy Again movement, that's MAHA, led by Health and Human Services Secretary Robert F. Kennedy Jr. In her place, President Trump has nominated Nicole Sapphire to become Surgeon General. She's a radiologist at Memorial Sloan Kettering in New Jersey and a frequent contributor to Fox News. Maine Governor Janet Mills has officially suspended her campaign for the U.S. Senate. Mills had been competing for the Democratic nomination in June's primary with the backing of Senate Minority Leader Chuck Schumer and other top Democrats. But Governor Mills quit Thursday as a Senate candidate after several polls projected she was losing badly to Graham Platner, a progressive populist who's backed by labor unions and Senators Elizabeth Warren and Bernie Sanders. The winner of the Democratic primary will challenge incumbent Republican Senator Susan Collins in November's election, which will determine the balance of power in the Senate. This is Graham Platner speaking with MS Now Thursday.
3: I also think, and I'll just be up front, I

0: don't believe a single U.S. Democratic senator should vote for a nominee out of the Trump administration moving forward. I think we need to use all of the power we have around funding and the power of the purse to stop paying for these kinds of stupid wars, stop paying for agencies like ICE, stop paying for the things that the Trump administration is doing that are materially hurting our democracy and hurting working people.
1: The Congressional Progressive Caucus has unveiled its new affordability agenda to fight the skyrocketing cost of living crisis facing millions of people in the United States. The legislative package proposes policies for cheaper prescription medication, groceries, housing, utility bills, gas, and child care. It would also ban companies from using personal data and AI to set prices, guarantee full-time workers paid vacation time, increase overtime wages, and abolish super PACs. This is Congressmember Greg Kassar of Texas, chair of the Congressional Progressive Caucus.
2: Donald Trump calls affordability a hoax, says surging gas prices are, quote, a small price to pay, and says we don't have the money for health care and child care because he needs it for war. Every single day, Republicans in the building behind us make their rich friends richer and richer by making it harder for working people to get by. And today we say with one voice, we do not have to live like this.
1: A new investigation by ProPublica has found the Trump administration's advancing a proposed rule change to SSI, the Supplemental Security Income Program, that could slash or terminate benefits for an estimated 400,000 disabled adults, including people with Down syndrome and dementia. The proposal specifically targets people with disabilities living with their parents or family members who receive food assistance through SNAP. That's the Supplemental Nutrition Assistance Program. The efforts were initiated last year by top White House officials and the so-called and now defunct Department of Government Efficiency, or DOGE, led by billionaire Elon Musk. Here in New York, Mayor Zoran Mamdani refused to meet privately with King Charles on Wednesday as he joined the British monarch at a wreath-laying ceremony honoring 9/11 victims. Mamdani was asked by reporters what it would take for him to agree to a private meeting with the king.
3: If I was to speak to the king separately from that, I would probably encourage him to return the Kohinoor diamond.
1: The 105-carat diamond was taken by the British from India in the 19th century, is currently housed in the Tower of London, placed on the crown made for Queen Mother Elizabeth. Meanwhile, the White House posted a photo of President Trump and King Charles with the caption, "Two Kings," during the monarch's visit this week. Since Trump's return to office, protests have erupted nationwide under the slogan, "No Kings." And the anti-war and solidarity activist John Miller has died at the age of 70 from heart failure. In 1991, John co-founded the East Timor Action Network, ETAN, which worked to support self-determination for East Timor and an end to U.S. support for Indonesia's occupation. On Thursday, the government of Timor-Leste, that's East Timor, released a statement calling John Miller a longtime friend of the Timorese people, stating that his voice in defense of the Timorese people, as well as his warm friendship and continued support in their struggle, will never be forgotten. And those are some of the headlines. This is Democracy Now!, democracynow.org, the War and Peace Report. I'm Amy Goodman in New York, joined by Democracy Now!'s Juan Gonzalez in Chicago. Hi, Juan.
4: Hi, Amy, and welcome to all of our listeners and viewers across the country and around the world.
1: We turn now to the Supreme Court. On Wednesday, the justices heard oral arguments on President Trump's push to strip temporary protected status from 350,000 Haitians and 6,100 Syrians living in the United States. The TPS program grants protection from deportation and work authorization to immigrants whose home countries are deemed unsafe to return to, most often because of war or natural disaster. Last year, then-Secretary of DHS Kristi Noem said recent extensions of TPS for Haitians and Syrians were not justified or necessary. In separate lawsuits, the TPS holders charged that the government did not follow proper procedure in making that decision and that their home countries are still unsafe. The cases were combined to be heard before the court Wednesday. The Haitian lawsuit also accuses the Trump administration of being motivated by racism in violation of the U.S. Constitution's Equal Protection Clause. District Court Judge Ana Reyes agreed, ruling the decision was likely made because of hostility to non-white immigrants, unquote. This is Jeffrey Pipoli, a lawyer representing the Haitian plaintiffs.
5: The true reason for the termination is the president's racial animus towards non-white immigrants and bare dislike of Haitians in particular. The president has disparaged Haitian TPS holders specifically as undesirables from a, quote, shithole country, and days after falsely accusing them of, quote, eating the dogs and eating the cats of Americans, he vowed that he would terminate Haiti's TPS. And that is exactly what happened.
1: All three liberal justices pressed the administration on this question. This is an exchange between Justice Sotomayor and D. John Sauer, the U.S. Solicitor General.
6: Now, we have a president saying at one point that Haiti is a, quote, filthy, dirty, and disgusting s-hole country. I'm quoting him. And where he complained that the United States takes people from such countries instead of people from Norway, Sweden, or Denmark, where he declared illegal, immigrants, which he associated with TPS, as poisoning the blood of America. I don't see how that one statement is not a prime example of the Arlington example at work and showing that a discriminatory purpose may have played a part in this decision.
7: All the statements that they cite as to the secretary and as to the president, obviously there's an issue there about which one you're going to weigh more heavily. None of them, not a single one of them, mentions race or relates to race.
1: That was Solicitor General D. John Sauer being questioned by Justice Sonia Sotomayor. The court's six conservative justices signaled skepticism over the lower court's rulings and in May had permitted the Trump administration to revoke TPS for Venezuelans in an unsigned shadow docket opinion. This case could ultimately have ramifications for more than a million TPS holders from over a dozen countries. For more, we go to Springfield, Ohio, where we're joined by Viles Dorsenville. He is a TPS holder and a plaintiff in the case. He's also co-founder and executive director of the Haitian Support Center in Springfield, Ohio. President Trump targeted the Haitian community in Springfield, falsely saying Haitian residents were eating pet dogs and cats. Thank you so much for being with us. Viles Dorsenville, if you can start off by laying out what happened in this case, why you brought it, and where you think the Supreme Court is going.
8: I think that since after, thank you for having me. I think that since after 2024, we've been scapegoated as a community, and we've been accused of eating pets in the community. And even though the local authority rejected that claim, and we felt the urgency of being the plaintiff in the case, not only in the case of Mio versus Trump, but in the case of the ACLU in Northern California as well, just to bring that our story before the court, because we are here on the TPS and it means a lot to us. And I think that being a plaintiff would mean that we are ready to stand with our people. We are ready to normally let the judicial system or the judicial branch know that we are at a risk of deportation. We are, there could be family separation. There could be normally the economic and community disruption. So when we know how much is at stake if TPS is ended, we agreed to normally be a plaintiff on that case.
4: And Villes d'Orsainville, what has been the impact on the Haitian community of Springfield since President Trump began his vile and racist statements targeting your community during the 2024 campaign?
8: I think it has been impacted the community in so many areas. The first thing is that, you know, the leader Trump is normally a leader saying things that maybe he should not say. And because of that, other people who are following him would normally use those conspiracy theory to target us in the community. And the second thing, the impact is because in our community, because of that, folks are afraid because they believe that would escalate to mass violence against them. And the community has been disrupted since then. We are still living with the consequence of those comments. So you would see that the folks in the community who understand that would rally with us and stay in solidarity with us, because they know that firsthand that we are people with ethic and moral, and all that we've been looking for is a safe haven and a place to work and continue to send our kids to school. But we've been the victims of a leader that should normally focus on protecting a vulnerable group of people or protecting the communities, but ended up being the person who put some type of labels on people in the community. So it has been a very difficult thing, so unsettling thing for us just to live with. And up to now, we are still normally living with it.
4: Now, you are a recipient of temporary protected status. Could you tell us your story, why you had to leave Haiti? And what do you say to those Americans who say temporary protected status is supposed to be just that, temporary, not permanent?
8: I left Haiti because I was a pastor assigned back to Haiti from Jamaica in 2018. And in 2020, I became a target because the hoodlums started asking me money that I didn't have. And my mother suggested that I leave to come to a safer place. And this is why I left Haiti, just to come here. And when I came here, I started working with the community, and TPS would mean a lot to me by the fact that it allows me to stay here and to work and to continue to provide for myself and provide for my family. And I believe that it is the same for other members in our community. They are under TPS, they are TPS holders, because at this point in time, the country in Haiti is still in bad shape and they cannot return there. So you can imagine now the uncertainty that they live with on a daily basis by the fact that they know if TPS ain't, there is possibility for them to be detained and to be deported. And you can imagine that they feel that they are not safe, even though they came here to be safe. And this is all that is at risk in this particular case.
1: We're going to end with UCLA law professor Aril Anantham, who is the lead counsel for the Syrian plaintiffs in Mullen versus Doe, which centers Trump's attempts to terminate TPS for Syria. She is here in an exchange with Justice Brett Kavanaugh.
9: Well, it's not the Assad regime anymore, though. I mean, that the whole thing was the Assad regime after 53 years of complete oppression and brutal treatment. It's gone. Do you agree the Assad regime change is a significant change in the history of that country and the Middle East more broadly?
10: I mean, of course, anybody would agree with that, Your Honor.
9: That's an important marker then, because that's a big shift in both Syria, but also the posture of other countries towards Syria, at least as I don't pretend to be an expert, but that's my understanding of what's the backdrop here.
10: The State Department's own reports believe, of course, Assad, they recognize Assad has ended, but they say active violence in every part of the country. The daycare that Leila Doe's daughter went to got bombed. That building next to it has been bombed again in southern Syria. That's not the same conflict. It's the Israeli incursion. There's a war between Turkey and Kurds going on in the north. So there's still lots of conflict, according to the State Department's accounts and the CRS report about this.
1: It's UCLA law professor Arul Nathan during Wednesday's oral arguments responding to Justice Brett Kavanaugh. Vilas Dorsenville, we thank you so much for being with us, co-founder and executive director of the Haitian Support Center in Springfield, Ohio, a TPS holder and plaintiff in the Supreme Court case. Coming up, no school, no work, no shopping, the rallying cry of workers around the United States today marking May Day, International Workers' Day. Organizers with the May Day Strong Coalition say over 3,000 protests and events are scheduled. We'll go to Los Angeles and Chicago. Stay with us.

0: There's Power in a Union by Billy Bragg, performing in our Democracy Now! Studio. This is Democracy Now!, democracynow.org. I'm Amy Goodman in Boston. Juan Gonzalez is in Chicago. Workers around the world are rallying today to mark May Day, International Workers' Day, in the Philippines. Thousands of activists rallied earlier today in Manila, calling for higher wages and end to the U.S. and Israeli war on Iran.
1: At first, you might think there's no connection. But as we saw when the war in the Middle East broke out, crude oil and gasoline prices shoot up. There's a domino effect. Prices increase across the board. Gasoline prices rose by more than 100%, leaving our jeepney driver colleagues with very little income. Many of them no longer want to go out and drive because they can't earn enough.
0: In Argentina, thousands of workers rallied in Buenos Aires Thursday ahead of May Day to condemn the economic and labor policies of Argentina's far-right president, Javier Milei.
2: Unfortunately, today in Argentina, the economic situation and the economic plan being carried out by Javier Milei's government are seriously affecting the situation of all workers, which deteriorates more year after year. People are very angry, very dissatisfied, and they will make that demand felt by taking to the streets of Buenos Aires and the rest of the cities across all Argentine provinces.
0: In our last segment, we're going to talk with an investigative reporter about her work in India on a people's history of invisible India. But here in the United States, organizers with the May Day Strong Coalition say 3,000 protests and events are scheduled for today, with organizers calling for no school, no work, no shopping. On Thursday, Democracy Now! Spoke with Nedim Dominguez, founding executive director of Organized Power and Numbers and organizer with the May Day Strong Coalition.
3: And so we're standing up to say that in this country, really, the billionaires are the only ones that are profiting and benefiting from our harm. And tomorrow, May 1st, to celebrate International Workers' Day and standing up for all workers in the country, we're calling for taxing the rich so our families, not their fortunes, come first. We're calling for no ICE, no war, and no private armies to serve an authoritarian government and power, and to expand our democracy, not a corporate rule.
0: We're joined now by two guests. In Los Angeles, Pedro Trujillo, the organizing director at the Coalition for Humane Immigrant Rights and the coordinator of the L.A. May Day Coalition. And in Chicago, where Juan is also, Stacey Davis Gates, president of the Chicago Teachers Union, president of the Illinois Federation of Teachers. We're going to begin with Pedro in the streets of Los Angeles. If you can talk about the organizing that's going on in Los Angeles. Last July, immigration agents in SWAT gear and armored vehicles descended on MacArthur Park, where the largest planned rally is happening today. Can you talk about the scale of ICE activity now and the particularly targeting of workers as we discuss this on International Workers Day?
4: Good morning, all. And we were just a few hours away from our major demonstration here in MacArthur Park. And as you said, we are standing on the ground that was utilized as a space to intimidate the community just over 6 months ago, close to a year ago. Here in MacArthur Park, where Bovino and company descended on MacArthur Park while kids were out here in the park playing. And we have not seen the scale or operations that we were seeing in the summertime and up until the end of last year. But they're still operating in our communities on the day-to-day basis. We're still hearing stories of family separation, of cruelty, and a lot of cruelty in the detention center still. And so that's why we're bringing our group together. That's why we see such a strong coalition coming together, over 120 organizations and unions here in Los Angeles endorsing this march. We haven't seen this level of support, of engagement in a very long time. So I'm really hopeful that we are able to advance our demands, which is that we want no wars. We want education, healthcare funded instead of wars. We want citizenship for all, and we want that people's dignity and that their lives are actually valued, right? That they're not being taken as ways of making money off of people's bodies and their lives.
5: I'd like to bring into the conversation Stacy Davis Gates, president of the Illinois Federation of Teachers and of the Chicago Teachers Union. You're speaking here from Chicago, the birthplace of May Day back in May 1st, 1886. Thousands of workers in Chicago protested and went on strike demanding an 8-hour day. Could you talk about the efforts of your union to get the public schools to basically shut down so that students and parents and teachers could participate in May Day protests?
6: Thank you for that. Listen, in Chicago, our union is ran by high school history teachers. And so we thought it was necessary to wrap ourselves in the history of this great city and its interconnectedness to the workers' rights movement. 4 years after the Haymarket Affair, our union was born. In order to make this holiday mean something to the families of this city, you have to speak to the young people and their parents. And so we were able to negotiate an agreement, a memorandum of understanding with the Chicago Public Schools to engage all of our children in teaching the truth about May Day and creating academic freedom for all of us to understand where our empowerment comes from. It comes from community. How do we practice it? With solidarity. And these are the most patriotic and American lessons that we can learn, especially on the 250th anniversary of this American story.
5: And Pedro, I'd like to ask you, it's been 20 years now since the massive immigration rights protests of 2006. You took part in those marches. You were just 17 at the time. Can you talk about the relationship, how those marches really began to represent the rebirth of May Day in the United States?
4: Yes, that was a time when immigrants all over the country were under attack by a national legislation that Congress was moving forward, the Sensenbrenner bill, and people rose up against it. The community rose up against it because they saw it as a huge threat to the way of lives of many across the nation. And we saw the activation again of unions and community groups coming together. We saw church and faith leaders coming together, asking people to turn out, show up, and demonstrate their people power in the streets. And so the city of LA is not known for shutting it down, the streets, because of marches, more for traffic that we have here. But on that day, my family and I witnessed just the gridlock that we had of people, blocks on end, hundreds of thousands of people that took to the streets. And that was the case in other major cities. And people in small cities were also demonstrating. And so this is a time, once again, where that level of engagement is needed, where people need to join their local group and participate in their local march to shut it down once more. Otherwise, this government will think that they can trample us and to get away with what they're doing.
0: And Stacy Davis Gates, as president of the Illinois Federation of Teachers and the Chicago Teachers Union. In Chicago, several local labor unions and community groups jointly called for an economic blackout for Chicago today. If you can talk about how you decided to partner with what SEIU, Healthcare Illinois and Indiana, Indivisible Chicago, the Chicago Federation of Labor, and what an economic blackout means.
6: Well, what it means is that we are creating a coalition to resist the tyranny of billionaires in this moment. Let's be very clear. Billionaires put a president in place to dismantle democracy, a right-wing Congress to watch it, and a right-wing Supreme Court to block us from doing anything about it. It is coalition in this moment that will provide the pathway forward. We know that when working people are allied within their community, showing solidarity with other workers across industry and allied in community groups, that we not only sustain and secure the democracy that we have, but oftentimes we expand the opportunity for it for others.
5: And Stacey Davis Gates, I'd like to ask you about another question. On Wednesday, the Supreme Court ruled that Louisiana must redraw a congressional map that was designed to create a second majority black district in the state where African Americans have long faced racial segregation and barriers to voting. The decision effectively guts Section 2 of the Voting Rights Act. I'm wondering your reaction to what the impact of this will be on the voting rights of African Americans across the country.
6: Well, it's going to challenge this democracy for everyone. Black Americans are your only reliable voting bloc for democracy in America. If you check exit polls for almost every election throughout this country, it is the black voter, and in particular, the black female voter, who holds America down 10 toes. And so what I would say is that this type of coalition is going to be even more necessary. And I would implore my siblings, my brothers and sisters in this struggle, to listen to black women when we tell you what danger looks like, because for us, it looks like Donald Trump.
5: The protests in Los Angeles come in the wake of all of the ICE raids across the country. Do you expect that you're going to be able to get the same kind of turnout given the enormous repression that the immigrant community especially is facing throughout the country?
4: Yes, the city is not just an immigrant town. It's just that we have our families are from all kinds of statuses. So maybe the undocumented person doesn't feel comfortable going out to protest today. And so they'll send on their behalf their US citizen child or their legal permanent resident spouse to join this march. It's just the city is just so intertwined between immigrant and non-immigrant. We don't really distinguish that just because of our makeup of our city. It's such a cultural melting pot that we have here in Los Angeles, that's not how we operate. And so when we see ICE in our communities racially profiling people, it's because the city, the makeup of the city, it's just so intertwined that even US citizens are caught up in the racial profile, right? And so for us, as organizers, we think of the risks, we prepare for the risks, the potential risks, as we always do in our demonstrations, but we always give people the agency to choose where they want to fight for their liberation, knowing the risk and giving the information so they're able to show up. The only thing I'll say about the courts and this last question is that the courts are not going to save us. We as community members need to show up and show our strength either by showing in these public spaces, organizing our dollars, where we spend it, who we boycott, especially these companies that are profiting off of immigrants being in detention. And that's what it will take, us really taking our power back and reminding those in power that we are the ones that make this country run.
0: Pedro Trujillo, we want to thank you so much for being with us, organizing director at the Coalition for Humane and Immigrant Rights, coordinator of the L.A. May Day Coalition, speaking to us from the streets of L.A., and Stacey Davis Gates, president of the Illinois Federation of Teachers and the Chicago Teachers Union, speaking to us from Chicago. Coming up, we continue our May Day coverage. There are thousands of protests and events, not only across the United States, but around the world. We'll speak with an Indian investigative journalist, author of The Many Lives of Saida X, People's History of Invisible India. We'll talk to her about labor conditions and unrest in the world's most populous country. Stay with us.

0: Flame in My Heart by Cool Whip, featuring our very own archivist, Brendan Allen. This is Democracy Now!, democracynow.org. I'm Amy Goodman in Boston. Juan Gonzalez is in Chicago. We continue our May Day coverage with a look now at the state of worker rights and freedoms in the world's most populous country, India. Pressure on fuel supplies from the war in Iran has deepened the cost of living crisis across India, and labor unrest is on the rise. Last month, the industrial hubs around the capital city of New Delhi saw some of the anger boil over. In mid-April, tens of thousands of workers from dozens of factories blocked roads to demand a fair wage and better working conditions. Some of the protests turned violent, were met with a brutal police crackdown on protesters and labor leaders. Most of the workers who struck were non-unionized contract workers in small factories producing electronics, garments, auto parts. Many are migrant workers who live in cramped quarters on the edge of the city and work 12-hour days, 7 days a week for about $120 a month, wages that have gone unchanged for years. Here are the voices of two workers from the protest just outside Delhi last month.
1: Our salary should be increased to $214 a month. We should at least get this much. Only then can we sustain ourselves. Otherwise, this protest will continue.
2: We are here protesting just for a salary hike. All the workers were protesting here peacefully. However, the police personnel charged on us. Now, if that happens, you have to do something to protect and defend yourself, right?
0: More than 90% of India's workers are employed in the informal sector. That's according to the International Labor Organization. Income inequality is extremely high. The richest 1% of Indians hold 40% of the country's wealth, while the bottom half of the country's population own only 6.4% of its wealth. For more on the state of labor and rights in India, we're joined by Neha Dixit, an award-winning investigative journalist, author based in New Delhi, recipient of the 2019 International Press Freedom Award from the Committee to Protect Journalists. Her book is titled The Many Lives of Syeda X, A People's History of Invisible India. Joining us from Shrewsbury, just outside Boston, a stop on her U.S. book tour. Thanks so much for being with us, Neha. If you can start off by laying out your people's history of invisible India and talk about who Syeda X is.
3: Thank you so much, Amy, and I'm really happy that Democracy Now! is covering May Day and labor unrest, because increasingly all over the world, journalists like me struggle with putting stories around labor in the mainstream media. My book, The Many Lives of Syeda X, is about a migrant working class woman in Delhi who was displaced by sectarian violence. And in the last 30 years, she's done 50 jobs, never managing to make more than 1/5 of the daily wage. And I do want to say that Syeda is the person right now who shells all the California almonds, who makes garments for a lot of U.S. global corporations. She's also the one who's making exam blue books that are making a return in various universities. These are the people who are from the most socioeconomically marginalized classes in India. Most of them are from the indigenous communities, which are Adivasis or Dalits or Muslims. And what has happened over the years is global corporations, when they started moving and outsourcing manufacturing to countries like India, a huge cheap female labor economy came up, where workers like Syeda are paid per piece, and they're called home-based workers, instead of getting a time-based wage, which could be around 12 for every 8 hours of work. So people like Syeda work for 12 to 16 hours, making all these things for global corporations, but never getting paid.
4: And Neha, I wanted to ask you about the impact on the Indian working class, especially of the current war in Iran, the global disruption in fuel supply, what that's doing to the Indian masses as well.
3: I want to say that I've spent the last few weeks in the U.S. and I was looking at how life is not so much disturbed for people in the US. There is a moon mission, and meanwhile, there are also drones being sent to Iran. And how it is affecting people in India is because increasingly there's a shortage of cooking gas, which is LPG. What it has done is it has affected workers across sectors. So textile sector is ceramics, automobile, electronic parts. All these sectors are affected. That has also meant that migrant workers who cannot access cooking gas, and most of them do not have the documents to access cooking gas from the formal places. So they have to rely on the black market, and which is why that is leading to a lot of starvation, people not being able to cook. And that some estimates tell us that almost more than 3 million workers will be pushed into acute poverty by this crisis. And what has also happened is this has led to reverse migration. Almost 60 million workers in India are migrant workers, and this is an old figure from 2011 because we still don't have the new ones from the government. And what it means is that if they do not have access to this cooking gas, they're all forced to go back to their villages. That has also led to a number of strikes. In the recent past, we saw 10 days back, there was a strike in one of the outskirts suburbs of Delhi, which is Noida, where the workers were demanding $300 per month, a raise from $200. That led to arrests of almost 300 workers on the same day. I also want to remind that this is a state, Noida, which is part of Uttar Pradesh, the most populous state in India, which has the size of the population of Brazil. And this is also the state that suspended labor laws during COVID for 3 years, saying that it's going to boost economy. So I want to say this because these are times where constantly various governments in India and the central government have been trying to dilute labor laws. They have tried to introduce new labor codes that restrict strikes, that promote hire and fire policy, that promote entrenchment of workers without any notice. And there have been constant protests and strikes against this.
4: Could you talk as well about the comparisons in terms of leadership in both countries, in India and the United States, both led by authoritarian right-wing leaders, and the growing income inequality in India?
3: I want to remind that we had a recent report in India which said that only 10% of Indians can buy non-essential items. So this is the kind of disparity we are looking at. Inequality is at a historic high. We have a prime minister. I was laughing and I was saying that every once in a while, at least your president holds a press conference and then you can debate about what he says. Our prime minister has not held a press conference in the last 12 years since he's been in power. In fact, Taliban came to India and held a press conference, but our prime minister refused to speak. And this is also a time where there is a certain valorization of very hyper-masculine politics, where aggression, where abuse, where hate crimes, where bigotry have been normalized and become part of the popular parlance. Our prime minister every once in a while keeps talking about his chest size and how it's 56 inches and how it's going to save everyone, and how in the same context there is a kind of oppressive and exploitative language that has been used by various ministers and various people in power without ever taking into account what is it that people who are from the socioeconomic margins, what are they facing.
0: If you can talk more, Neha, about the inequality and repression in India, which you say is at a historic high.
3: I want to give an example of Saida and how it is also related to California. Let me explain that increasingly, like you spoke about, 90% of the workers are in the unorganized sector. Most of the women, and there are various intersections here as well, which is the intersections of caste, class and gender for migrant workers, which is very important to take into account the moment we start talking about labor in India. So what is happening is, for example, Saida is a person who shells California almonds. So California produces 80% of the world's almonds. What happens is that you can't automate the shelling of these almonds because the seed is going to break. So what happens is there is a transnational supply. The California almonds go to the suppliers, contractors, subcontractors, and then to P-State workers like Saida. So for a 23 kg bag, they are paid half a dollar. And then expert workers like Saida, if they work for 12 to 16 hours, they get $1. And that same two bags generate a profit of $100 for the suppliers. And I've written that there's a joke amongst almond women workers who shell California almonds in India is that they learn to eat with spoons. And we were talking about it in the context of recently when the Mamdani campaign happened and he was lampooned for eating with his hands. Why women in India are learning to eat with spoons because of these global corporations is because when they have to shell the almonds, they have to soak it in chemicals and acid. And while peeling it, their fingertips corrode, and which is why they cannot eat with their bare hands, and so they have to eat with spoons. Why I'm giving you this example is because more and more work is shifting towards piece rate work, towards gig work, and we have no actual attempt or political will to fix this. Our governments is constantly, like I said, diluting labor laws, not taking into account these practices, and the fact that it is also constantly disenfranchising people from socioeconomically marginalized communities. So there are various intersections that put people on this in this acute poverty situation without ever having any structural support from the government to rise above their situations.
4: And you mentioned marginalized community. I'm wondering if you could comment on the situation of Muslims within India. Some 9 million people, Muslims in recent state elections have been disenfranchised.
3: Yes. So if I just tell you, when I talk about socioeconomically marginalized communities, every third Adivasi person and every second Muslim and every second Dalit person in India are poor. What has happened is that the government has introduced a special intensive which is called SIR. What they have actually done is that they've started checking electoral rolls to disenfranchise people who do not have documents. And most of the people, so if I use the recent example of West Bengal, where nine million people have been put out of electoral lists by saying that they have not met the qualification to vote in these elections. What they have done is, for example, they have said that parents, people who had parents who were 16 year old and had more than five children, which was very common in the earlier past, they are not part of this electoral list. They've also called it a logical discrepancy. A lot of Muslim majority constituencies are affected. Almost half of the voters have been deleted in these constituencies because of this process. They have also said that,
0: Neha,
3: critics have said that it's been unconstitutional. Yeah. So I do want to say it is very systemic in the way people have been put out of electoral rolls and stripped of their citizenship rights.
0: Neha Dixit, award-winning investigative journalist based in New Delhi, author of The Many Lives of Saida X, A People's History of Invisible India. And she's on a book tour throughout the United States speaking to us from Massachusetts today. That does it for today's show. I'll be at AFI Silver in Silver Spring, Maryland tonight at 6:45 at a screening of the documentary about Democracy Now! Called Steal the Story, Please! At a benefit for WHUT, Howard University PBS, with filmmaker Tia Lesson and Ryan Green. I'll be back there on Saturday at noon for a screening to benefit Pacifica Radio WPFW. 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For all information, go to democracynow.org. Hope to see everyone in one of these places in that area. I'm Amy Goodman with Juan Gonzalez.
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